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Welcome to Tembo Sounds of Culture. Let me know how you're doing. Let me know where you're listening from. It's another show, another session.

Hello, Johnny from Ohio, Akron, Ohio. What's happening, Johnny? Welcome, Ohio. Temple Sounds broadcasting from Pittsburgh to the rest of America. Also broadcasting around the world right here on Temple Sounds the Culture. That's how we get down in Pittsburgh, Pennsylvania.

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It's Temple Sounds. 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Fire, fire, fire upon fire. This is the legendary song Free by Ultra Nate. I'm Dr. Kenya. It's the doctor bringing you the vibes. Welcoming my listeners from Toronto, Canada, Mississauga, Canada, my listeners from Mexico City. Welcome to Temple Sounds, the culture.

Let me know what's happening tonight. I'll big up your wins, big up your events, big up whatever it is that you have planned that is organized and requires a following, a movement. Let me know. What are you sipping on tonight? I know I've got bourbon on tap. Let me know.

Or should I just say my walking radio locked in? Welcoming Rudy, sipping on a very nice Russell 10-year-old bourbon. Jackie sipping on some Elijah Craig. Welcome, Jackie. That's fantastic. And I have a song here for Jackie. She's requesting Girls Just Wanna Have Fun by Cyndi Lauper. Let me know where you're listening from. 412-499-5000. I'll big if it wins. Jackie, here goes it. If you're sipping on some bourbon, you know how to have yourself a good time, Jackie, yeah?

0: 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About to go into some commercial breaks. 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We're always looking for new promoters, new partners. Let me know. I will always be there.
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4: 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So talk

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After the love has gone, let me know where you're listening from. 412-499-5000. Kicked off this set with Earth, Wind and Fire. You know it's going to be another tight and great one, yeah?

Stay safe. Keep listening. Keep doing what you do, yeah? Shout out to Tracker James, who always catches the show on Saturday night. Tracker James, fantastic stuff, my brother.

We're going to do our best to move you into this dancing phase. We're going to be bringing these beats from around the world. And always ending up right here where we started on Tembo Sounds The Culture. Let's hurry, Baker!

an artist called Masaki Mori. Song is called Burning Attack. First time we're playing Masaki on Tembo Sounds, the culture show. Masaki making his debut, or making their debut. +412 499 5000. Can you dig it? Shout out to my listeners in Busia, Kenya. 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

Pittsburgh, Pennsylvania. What's shaking? Mount Lebanon, Upper Sinclair, Bethel Park. Baldwin.

outside. How you doing? Shadyside, Auckland, what's happening? Listeners in Arequipa.

Stephanie Jones, Mount Oliver. Hello, Stephanie. It's your Saturday night show where we get you all hyped up.

If you're joining us for the first time, welcome. This is Tembo Sounds the Culture. Mr. Brandon of Milwaukee Radio, did you say you're going to be in New Jersey at the end of this month? Milwaukee Radio is going to be playing at an event in New Jersey.

Artist name is Kings of Tomorrow. Song is Fall For You. This is the Sandy Rivera's classic mix. That's right, at Tembo Sounds, we keep playing the remixes, the different versions, the different versions that you've not had in a while. It's what we do, yeah? Tembo Sounds, GTO, Google.

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Well, Brennan, have yourself a great night. Do a live set from there. We can stream it as always. Hello, everybody.

Okay, have some drinks. People are sipping on. Ooh, this is a good one. Franc du Sac. It's a red wine. The bourbon on top is legend. Tony and his group are sipping on that and smoking some cigars. Andres is drinking a rum called Dos Maderas, triple distilled. Okay.

We enjoy juggling information, news coming in, messages coming in. After all, that's how we stay connected. It's Tembo Sounds, The Culture. We specialize in good times only. And if we want to take it to the next level, we think about fantastic times only.

This is DJ Kent. Song's called Falling. Featuring Malelo.

Ladies and gentlemen, I'm just about to play you a song called Let It Fall. Artist name is Lady Alma. It's one of the best songs ever sung, I think, in this category of soulful house music. Lady Alma, everybody.

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Just a little while longer. 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

Welcome, listeners from Johannesburg, Alexandria, Johannesburg, yeah? It's a place that's produced a lot of talented artists. Also musicians. When I say artists, I'm really talking about musicians, yeah? Different parts of the world call them different things, but let me just stick to Tembo Sounds, the culture radio show. Artists, musicians, all in all, let me just call them musicians, yeah?

Hey, I want to say thank you very much for those who caught the show live. I didn't realize how much time has flown. I need to work on this 2-hour thing, yeah? I want to say thank you very much for those who caught the show live, for those who sent me messages, for those who are going to catch the show on the podcast. You too are equally important. The downloads, literally after the show, sometimes are really outstanding and I love it. Keep sharing the show. Keep spreading the word. We're the GTO, Good Times Only Ambassadors. If we want to take it to the next level, we're FTO, Fantastic Times Only. Hey, hey, hey, hey. Until the next show, I've been your host, Dr. Kenya. Oscar Radoli. Take it easy, be cool, stay safe.

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3: Today on Law and Disorder, we speak with Iranian professor Firuz Ghamari on the Israeli-U.S. war against Iran.
4: He outlines the history of aggression against Iran and how it has led to this terrifying point whereby the very existence of Iran is threatened, as is the world's economy, and even a possible World War III. We then speak with Sandra Levinson, the director of the Center for Cuban Studies, on the effects of the blockade of Cuba today.
3: The Cuban Revolution succeeded in giving people free health care, free homes, free education. It's all under question now. Will the United States succeed in rolling this all back?
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2: I'm New York City attorney and author Michael Stephen Smith.
4: And I'm Jim Lafferty, a decades-long political activist and once the national director of the National Lawyers Guild.
3: The war the United States and Israel started against Iran has been going on now since the last day of February. It'll end, Trump says, quote, when I feel it in my bones. For the USA's part, Trump wants regime change and a weak client state. He had hoped that assassinating Ayatollah Khamenei, the supreme leader, as well as many others in the top tiers of the Iranian government, would accomplish this. It did not. The Iranian people are protecting their sovereignty against an illegal war, the greatest of all crimes, which already has killed 2,000 people and destroyed much of the infrastructure of their country. 23 years ago, President George W. Bush falsely alleged that Iraq had weapons of mass destruction, and he attacked that country in violation of the United Nations Charter. The Israeli-American war against Iran was initiated by the same sort of fraud, alleging that Iran was on the brink of developing nuclear weapons and missiles to be able to send them all the way to the USA. The day before the war was initiated, the International Atomic Energy Agency concluded that Iran did not have and was not trying to develop a nuclear bomb. Israeli Prime Minister Benjamin Netanyahu has falsely accused Iran of being on the edge of developing nuclear weapons for the last 30 years now. Although the United States would like to reduce Iran to a weak client state, the Israeli government would like to make Iran into a failed state. Are we on the verge of World War III? We don't know. Iran is achieving successes against the military might of the United States in the region and does not want a ceasefire, although none has been offered, because they want to make sure that this never happens to them again. We speak today with Professor Firuz Ghamari, whose book, The Long War Against Iran, New Events, Old Questions, has just been published by Orr Books. He's affiliated with the Institute of Iranian Studies at the University of Toronto, and before that, he was a professor and chair of the Department of Middle Eastern Studies at Princeton University. Although he's not a supporter of the politics of the current clerical regime, he is a defender of Iran's sovereignty. Professor Firuz Ghamari, welcome to Law and Disorder Radio.
6: Thank you for having me. I appreciate the invitation.
3: Well, we're very, very proud to have you on our show. Firuz, you write at the start of your book about being a death row prisoner in Iran, suffering from untreated terminal cancer, awaiting execution. Tell us about how you escaped this fate and became a prominent authority on the history and politics of Iran.
6: Okay, again, many thanks for this invitation. I was arrested in 1981 during the early periods after the revolution known as the Reign of Terror, which came after a sort of 2 years of relative ease and freedom in Iranian society. But then as the state went through consolidating its power, this power struggle between different groups intensified and the government started arresting people. And others, particularly one group, the Mujahideen Khalq or MEK, they started assassinating members of the ruling party. And I give you just one example that in one night on June 28, 1981, they planted a bomb in the headquarters of the ruling party, the Islamic Republic Party, and they killed 85 members of the leadership of the party in one night, including the head of the judiciary and members of the parliament. And then they assassinated the president and the prime minister. And in return, the government started arresting all the known opposition figures, a mass execution of many people. And I was arrested during that time, sentenced to death. But the sentence was not ratified by the Supreme Court. I awaited carrying out my death sentence for almost 3 years, during which I developed cancer. And so to speak, I was on double death row. And they refused treatment. And until I was in a terminal stage, they gave me a medical parole. And then miraculously, you know, I was cured of cancer and came to the U.S. As part of the treatment and survived a terminal condition. And so in a sense, I was on double death row, but cancer saved my life. You know.
4: Goodness, my goodness. Well, Beruz, please talk to us a bit about the history of U.S. interventions in that region of the world.
6: No, in many different ways, the Iranian Revolution of 1979 was a reaction to U.S. CIA and MI6-sponsored coup in 1953 that toppled the Iranian Prime Minister Mohammad Mossadegh, who came to the office of Prime Minister with the program of nationalizing the Iranian oil industry. This is at the time there are all these different kinds of liberation, independent movements around the world against the French and British Empire. And that was the Iranian version of, although Iran was not formally colonized, but it was part of the sphere of influence of the British and the Russian Empire before the Russian Revolution. At the time, Iranian oil was controlled by the British oil company, Persian British Oil Company, and the contract that existed at the time gave Iran around 15 to 16% of the profit and 85-86% of the profit to the British. So it was a very extremely colonial contract, and when Iran intended to nationalize the oil, the British first tried to recruit the Americans to help them to reclaim their position in Iran, first through Truman administration and then Eisenhower administration. Truman was a little bit lukewarm towards this project, but Eisenhower was full in, helping to overthrow the government of Mohammad Mossadegh in 53. Oil, obviously, was not the only thing that they were concerned with, but also they wanted to establish and contain the possible expansion of the Soviets in the Iranian territories. This was a policy, the Cold War policy, that they instituted everywhere around the world. Iran was no exception, and in all these years from 1950s to the collapse of the Soviet Union, the American policy, that intervention was guided by helping to create tyrannical regimes that could guarantee the suppression of leftist movements in different countries around the world and contain the expansion of the Soviet Union influence. So for 25 years, from 1953 to 1978-79, in the Iranian political lexicon, that's known as the dark years of tyranny, and the U.S. for all practical purposes, turned Iran into a client state in the region. The Shah of Iran was known as the policeman of the Middle East. Iran developed a very strong military that was the fifth largest military in the world and number one consumer of American arms. So when the Iranian Revolution happened, you can imagine what kind of deep wound it generated for American interests in the region. So from that point on, the U.S. was a mission to contain Iranian Revolution and in so many different ways to go back to the map of the Middle East before the 1979 revolution. The U.S. helped Saddam Hussein during its war, 8-year war between Iran and Iraq. Saddam Hussein was helped by the Soviets, by the Americans, by the Germans, by the French, by the British. The U.S. particularly supplied Saddam Hussein with satellite images, intelligence, and helicopters. Iraqis used chemical weapons against Iran, and those chemical weapons were supplied to the Iraqis by the Germans and the means of delivery by the U.S. And then, you know, that in so many different ways, the U.S., through imposing sanctions, most draconian sanctions, the sanctions against Iran is exceptional throughout the world, that how crippling these sanctions are. The ultimate goal of the U.S. is to either force the Iranian government to submit to U.S. demands or a regime change and reestablishing an state whose policies are consistent with U.S. interest in the region.
3: Baruz, despite the repressive politics of the state, Iran has remained a vibrant society with active intellectual, cultural, and social justice movements. Can you please talk about this? After all, the conventional image of Iran here in America is that it's a totalitarian society run by religious fanatics.
6: Yeah, that's an important question, because this is often not the image we get about Iranian society and the Iranian state in Western media, and that's not the hegemonic narrative through which we understand that society. But for the past 40 years or so, particularly after the end of Iran-Iraq War in 1989, from 1989 to present, there has been so many different forms of social movements, building civil society institutions, women's movements, intellectual circles, student movements, publishing business in Iran, which had flourished tremendously. And every step of the way, there was two steps forward, one step back because of the state reaction. But if you compare Iranian society in 2025, at least before this past few months, to the Iranian society of the early 1990s, you see a significant difference in terms of how vibrant civil society had become, again, despite the pressures by the government and despite some retreat from some of the gains that people have made. In my own work, I try to highlight these gains, and as a response to people who are defending U.S. intervention in Iran and this war, those people who say that, well, Iranians tried everything, nothing worked, and the only alternative now remained was a war to basically overthrow the regime. This couldn't be farther than the truth. Iranian society has gained so much, and that space of social movement and the struggle inside the country remained extremely vibrant. And again, I don't say this to draw a rosy picture of Iranian society and this state, But I want to draw your attention, our listeners' attention, to the fact the state has shown throughout the past three decades or so, while it is very aggressive in maintaining its dominance in society through coercive forces, but it has never been successful in generating a totalitarian society, a totalitarian in a sense that they could control all aspects of social life. They have authoritarian policies, but they failed to create a totalitarian society because civil society and political actors remained steadfast in their struggle to expand civil liberties and civic life in Iran.
4: Well, I wonder, Baruz, you know, when the United States and Israel attacked Iran on February 28th, it was clearly outright aggression. Moreover, as widely accepted, the United States acted on behalf of and at the urging of Israel, making one wonder, is this not a case of the tail wagging the dog?
6: I believe it is true. I think that this war indeed is Israel's war against Iran, and Israel drew the U.S. to get engaged this war because as now a lot of documents are coming out shows, without a shred of doubt, that the negotiations between the U.S. and Iran actually were quite successful. The last round of negotiations in Vienna, and both sides were quite hopeful that they can reach an agreement. And when they said goodbye in Vienna, February 26, the understanding was that they are going to resolve some technical problems in order to finalize the agreement. And 2 days later, the U.S. assassinated Iranian supreme leader. It's very difficult for me and many others to wrap our heads around the reasons that the U.S. committed itself to this war, except to think that this was an Israeli project that drew the U.S. into this war. And, of course, many people speculate that it has a lot to do with Epstein files. I don't know, but the connections are there. I cannot speculate, but there's enough evidence to show Israelis had some kind of leverage over Trump administration, and one of those leverages could be Epstein files. Because, I mean, it's very, very clear that this war, as it unfolded, as the U.S. analyst intelligence was quite aware of, would have led to a disintegration of Iranian society, and it turns into a regional war. The U.S. policy in the Middle East is not forever wars. The U.S. policy in the Middle East, creating more stability and security through coercive measures. This is what they are trying to do in the Gulf states. This is what they do and support in Saudi Arabia, in Egypt, in Jordan. But the policy of Israel is to create a condition of chaos and a series of failed states. On top of that list is a failed state in Iran, because Iran, let's not forget, Iran is a very large country, almost as the size of Western Europe, and with a population of 92 million people. If Iran is fallen into chaos and faces a failed state, it would reverberate throughout the region, and the Gulf states and Saudis and even Turkey or Pakistan might get caught in this kind of disintegration of society. And that's the ideal situation for Israel, and it would realize their project of greater Israel and weak neighbors. And for that reason, I think there is credibility to that claim that this is the tail wagging the dog situation, that the Israelis are leading and the U.S. is forced into this war.
2: This is Michael Smith. I'm here with my co-host, Jim Lafferty. You're listening to Law and Disorder Radio We're speaking with Professor Behrouz Garmani on the new book he's just published called The Long War Against Iran, New Events, Old Questions. Behrouz, can you talk about some of those old questions?
6: The old questions here is basically the, at the center of these old questions is the question of sovereignty. And this is U.S. expansionist colonial ambitions and Israeli project of Greater Israel. And the old question is whether or not the U.S. can tolerate any nation with the right of self-determination. And the kind of right of self-determination that does not necessarily coincide with the realization of U.S. interest in any region. I mean, I think that this is the time that we can appreciate this more, because now this war possibly is the most violent manifestation of that old question. But we see the same question about Venezuela. This war in Iran is very much related to the situation in Venezuela. It's very much related to the question about Cuba. It's very much related to the situation in Lebanon. And most importantly, at the center of it, very much related to the genocide in Gaza and the Palestinian question. I think we have entered a new world order, or rather new world disorder, that was inaugurated by Israel in genocide in Gaza, because I think that was, since the Second World War, it was unprecedented to see this kind of massacre unfolding in front of the world's eyes. You know, not that these massacres never happened, but I think I'm old enough, and possibly you're old enough, to remember that whenever these things happen, governments try so hard to deny their role in it. But this was a very peculiar spectacle that the Israelis initiated the war, inaugurated a genocide which was happening and unfolding in front of the world's eyes. And Israeli soldiers filmed it and posted on their social media. And I think the speech that Secretary of State Marco Rubio gave in Munich Security Conference really captured the spirit of this kind of change in the world order, that he very clearly said that, you know, we are here in front of all the European representatives there in Munich. We are here to protect the Western heritage, a heritage that for 400 to 500 years we were able to carry out our power around the world without these kinds of restrictive rules and regulations in the world. And then obviously, no, I mean, who would praise the colonial era in those terms these days? But this is what he said, and he complained, he lamented that after the Second World War, suddenly we created this rule-based world order that is very restrictive and doesn't allow us to exercise our power exactly the way we desire. And he also said that, you know, one of the issues was the question of decolonization, which was quite shocking to me hearing this, a speech against decolonization, and all the Europeans were applauding him at that moment. So that's what we see today. I mean, and this is a wild, wild west. Not rule-bound world order, but against all the rules of world order. And Israelis showed that this was possible. I think it's so important to keep in mind, Israelis carried out that genocide without any country in the world, I mean, very few countries, but Western powers, without any kind of attempt to pause and stop this kind of massacre that was unfolding in front of our eyes, from Biden administration to all the European governments. That impunity was the key sort of factor in this, and now we see that the same thing is happening in Iran, a war of aggression with no cause, with no justification, and frankly, with no clear objective.
4: Behrouz, the war is not going well for the United States, is it? Trump would likely want a ceasefire, but he cannot find an offer for one. This would seem to be a war of attrition. It doesn't seem as though Iran will relent. It will likely demand that sanctions be lifted and reparations be made. Otherwise, the U.S. will continue to push the world economy over a cliff. Talk to us about this situation, this state of affairs.
6: Yes. From the very first day, Iranian officials have said the U.S. started this war, but it's not in the hand of the U.S. to end this war. And as we see it, they promised that if Iran is attacked, it's going to be a regional war, and they delivered on that. And for some reason, I think Trump was misled to think that by assassination of the Iranian supreme leader, the Iranian state would collapse. Every single student of Iranian history and politics could have told Trump that this is such a misunderstanding of Iranian political structure. But I guess they don't hire any Iranian experts at the White House. And Iranians wanted to turn that war into a war of attrition because, again, because of the size of the country, because of the population of the country, and because of their military resources, they can sustain all this destruction for much longer time than Israel or the U.S. can and tolerate that. So they've been successful in doing that. And the U.S. basically at this point does not have an off-ramp to see how we can get out of this mess that is a creation of Trump administration. And they ask for help from NATO allies and other countries, but nobody is volunteering because they all know this is a death trap. And you were completely right. Iran has very clearly stated that they would not stop the war until reparations are made to Iran and all the sanctions are lifted. They might not get there. They might basically go to the total annihilation of the country. But they believe in either case, if they fight to the end or they surrender at this point, both are existential questions for them. So they rather fight to the end rather than surrender and capitulate or perish is basically not going to work for Iranians at this point. So Trump, I don't think, has a strategy, and the only way this war is going to end is when the world is going to feel deeply the economic catastrophe that is generating. And already I'm reading reports that so many people around the world who depend on international aid are suffering, and many people, I mean, we are going to see starvation around the world, we are going to see malnutrition, we are going to see environmental disasters, and so on and so forth. So what the president is going to do, I think, is everybody's guess. President Trump tweeted, Israel is doing its own war now, and the U.S. is not responsible for attacking the Iranian economic infrastructure. But it's a sign that Trump is having second thoughts about the wisdom of continuing this war.
3: Baruch, are China and Russia helping Iran?
6: They are helping Iran, but not directly in Iran's military campaign. The Russians are providing intelligence because Iranians cannot track. They don't have the satellite imagery capability to track the U.S. Navy, and the Russians are offering some intelligence from satellite images and some intelligence in other shape and form. The Chinese transferred some anti-air defense missiles to Iran, but it seems like those were not all that effective anyway. But China has committed itself to continue to purchase Iranian oil. And they agreed, actually, the last couple of days that Iranian the ships that are passing through the Strait of Hormuz are paying in yuan rather than dollar, which is also another sort of a telltale sign of how this war is having economic impact at a global level. But the help is very limited, and they don't want to get involved. politically they defend Iran, but militarily very, very limited help comes from China or Russia.
4: Finally, Behrouz, I wonder, would you state again the title of your book and let our listeners know where they can get a copy of it?
6: The book is called The Long War on Iran, New Events, Old Questions. It's published by OR Books, and your listeners can order it by going to orbooks.com. 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They're published on the web. 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
4: Well, we thank you so much for being with us as our guest today, Behrouz.
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4: Absolutely.
6: Thank you so much. 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
4: Actions taken by the Trump administration have ensured that Cuba's government, weakened by decades of U.S. sanctions and illegal boycotts, is facing one of its most severe situations in years, with the country edging towards a humanitarian crisis. Power outages are widespread, hospitals are cutting back on surgeries, shortages of fuel and food are worsening, and tourism is declining. The situation in Cuba deteriorated further after the January 3 U.S. military intervention that removed Venezuela's leader, Nicolas Maduro, whose government had long supplied Cuba with heavily subsidized oil. Severing Venezuela's relationship with Cuba is clearly part of Washington's broader strategy of toppling Havana's government. Since mid-December, Washington has blockaded Venezuela from shipping oil to Cuba, economically strangling the island. U.S. officials say the invasion to capture Maduro also exposed Cuba's vulnerabilities, killing dozens of Cuban security personnel assigned to protect Maduro. Washington's decision to leave some of Maduro's allies in power in Venezuela, including allowing Vice President Delcy Rodriguez to be acting president, signaled that the Trump administration may be willing to strike deals with Cuban rival factions rather than seek total regime change. U.S. officials had already been quietly holding hush-hush meetings with Venezuelan elites before Maduro's capture and are now reportedly exploring similar contacts with influential figures in Cuba. And on March 16th, President Trump, when asked about Cuba, said, "I'll take it, and I'll do whatever I want with it." Our guest, well, to discuss all of this and more with us today is Sandra Levinson. Ms. Levinson is the executive director of the Center for Cuban Studies in America. The Center for Cuban Studies, since the early 1970s, has been organizing trips to Cuba and hosting events and showcasing installations of Cuban art all around the United States. Well, Sandra Levinson, a warm, warm welcome to Law and Disorder Radio.
7: Thank you. I'm so happy to be here. It's been a long time.
4: Sandra, one U.S. administration after another, since the takeover of Cuba by Fidel Castro's forces and Castro's taking of power in 1959, has tried to overthrow the Cuban government. There was the infamous Bay of Pigs attack in 1961. But while that may be the best-known attack, there have been other efforts as well at overthrowing the Cuban government, haven't there? I mean, is it true, for example, that the CIA on many occasions tried to kill Castro?
7: Absolutely, and there are some doozies. And also, it's an indication that the CIA recognized how important and how powerful a single human being can be in a revolutionary setting, right? There was the poisoned milkshake. That was considered the closest the CIA came to succeeding. It was a 1963 plot involved a waiter at the Hotel Havana Libre who was supposed to drop a poison pill into Castro's chocolate milkshake. The pill froze to the ice tray and broke when the waiter tried to dislodge it. Then there was the exploding cigar. The CIA considered slipping Fidel a cigar rigged with explosives to detonate when lit. And other plans involved cigars laced with botulism. Can you imagine? Then there was the poison diving suit. Because he was a scuba diver, the CIA planned to give him a diving suit contaminated with tuberculosis and a debilitating fungus. And this plan failed because when the intermediary gave him a standard safe suit instead of the exploding one. Then, of course, there was the deadly lover. You know, that was Marita Lorenz, and she was supposed to poison his drink. But she lost her nerve and confessed to Fidel. There was the exploding seashell. There was the poison pen. I mean, you know, it was crazy. Those are the kinds of things that our government spent time thinking up.
3: Sandra, even before the Trump administration openly discussed overthrowing the Cuban government, Cuba was in a very bad way economically. What role did the decades of U.S.-enforced embargoes and sanctions and blockades play in bringing about that situation? And what part did the Cuban government's alleged mismanagement of the economy play causing the problems?
7: I think probably what happened was that, first of all, people have to understand that the embargo very quickly became a blockade. It was started so early in the revolution that the revolution really didn't have a chance to build an economy. And what happened, I think, was that the dependence on the Soviet Union, the help that the Soviet Union gave, especially in buying most of Cuba's sugar at a higher rate than the international sugar price was. So that kept Cuba afloat for a long time and also kept Cuba tied to the sugar industry, right? When I first went in 1969, I went specifically because that was the time when Fidel was announcing the effort to make a 10 million ton sugar harvest when Cuba had never even come close to a Zafra, which produced 10 million tons of sugar. And that involved the whole country. You know, people left their jobs in order to go and cut sugarcane for a year. And nonetheless, they didn't make it, you know. And when Fidel, a year later, announced that I think the total had reached maybe 8 million tons, he offered to resign. He said, it was my mistake. We couldn't do it. You know, everyone shouted, no, no, no. I mean, that can't happen. Fidel was, for the Cubans, not simply the leader. He was also the daily newspaper. He was their Bible. He was, you know, he was the person who held the Cuban people together for all those years. And I think they recognized a lot of mistakes were made. Mistakes were made and continue to be made. And for some of the same reasons, for example, in regard to agriculture, not diversifying, thinking that they could imitate the Soviet Union in some ways and build steel mills. I mean, there were a lot of mistakes economically, but there weren't mistakes in terms of building or trying to build a socialist society that gave everyone a fair shot. Because, you know, in the very beginning, something very important that I think the Cuban government did was to ensure that people's rent, people's living space would be assured. So, for example, they declared that anyone who had lived for 20 years in any apartment, house, whatever they lived in, if they'd been living there for 20 years paying rent, that dwelling now belonged to that person permanently. It was theirs. And declared that rent would never be more than 10% of the income of the family that lived there. So that ensured living arrangements for almost the entire population. The free health care, the free education, they built a society of intelligent, well-trained, ready to take on the world population, right? Think that when the Soviet Union collapsed in the 90s, it was the first realization for most people that so much of the economy had been supported by the Soviet Union. I can remember many friends talking to me in the 90s and saying, why didn't they tell us that we were doing so well because of the Soviet Union and only because of the Soviet Union? And so it was a great shock. You know, it was a great shock to many people who had, you know, who had been doing volunteer work. They had built housing for people. They had taken off jobs to cut sugar cane. They had done all the right things, you know. And the economy had been strong mainly because of outside help. So I think that was something that was clear, you know, that was clear. But getting through the 90s, the only way that Fidel felt it was possible was to open up tourism. And much as he hated to do that, because he blamed much of what had destroyed Cuba before the revolution, in his opinion, was tourism and what it brought, the drugs, the mafia, the foreign investment, etc. So when Clinton was president, you may remember, and Fidel opened tourism, and Clinton allowed people in the United States to travel to Cuba because the Clinton administration really thought that it would bring about the downfall of Fidel Castro, because people in Cuba would see how much better off people in the United States were, and they would rise up against Fidel. And of course, that didn't happen. The opposite happened. All the people who went to Cuba in the 90s thought Cuba was great and wanted to go back. And so that didn't work. And when Bush came in and cut back on a lot of the travel and the tourism and tried to stop it, he really didn't stop it. People have always been able to travel to Cuba. And so one way or another, they went. I mean, look, Trump sent his people to Cuba in the early 90s to see if he could build some golf courses there. It didn't work out for them. I don't know why. I think maybe they found that golf wasn't a big thing in Cuba or something.
4: Mm-hmm. Well, Sandra, I wonder how you might characterize the Cuban government under Castro, and for that matter, ever since. I mean, the Western press would have us believe the Cuban government has always been a hardline communist government, with the people of Cuba enjoying absolutely no freedoms. Does this square with what your experience has been on your, well, great many trips to Cuba?
7: It doesn't, you know, and I think that until people were affected economically fairly recently and after Fidel had died, he built a society that was so rich culturally, educationally, socially. That's what we saw. And I'm not, you know, I'm not a person who's blinded by the light, so to speak. When I first went to Cuba, as I was on the plane going from Mexico City to Havana, I kind of thought to myself, you know, what will it be like there? You know, I'll probably admire what they're trying to do, but I certainly wouldn't want to live there, because my idea of socialism / communism, not socialism, I considered myself a socialist, but I thought, well, if this is a communist government, is everybody going to think alike, talk alike, walk alike, have the same ideas? And it only took me 3 days to realize that that's not Cuba. And when you started to meet the people who were making movies, who were writing books, who were doing beautiful art, people who were dedicated doctors, even people who were dedicated taxi drivers, everybody had a story. Everybody in Cuba has a backstory. One of the things that I was trying to do was investigate the families who had split apart, the people who, you know, brothers and sisters split between those who supported the revolution and those who just wanted to get to Miami. There were people who parents and children split. Sometimes it was the children who left. More often it was the parents who left then. Interviewing both sides, you realized very quickly that the people who stayed were, to some extent, idealists. They saw a new society being born and they wanted to be part of it. And the people who left wanted their comfort. The people who came at the beginning were not only the so-called upper class, they were the people whose businesses had been intervened. They were the people who felt that they couldn't continue to live in Cuba because, for the most part, their economics and their family life had been tied to the United States. And that's one of the things that's always been very difficult for the Cubans, that their most important other has been us. And we've taken full advantage of that. The embargo that we placed on the Cubans made it almost impossible for them to build the society, especially after the Helms-Burton Act. That was passed during Clinton. And the businesses in Europe, for example, their CEOs and their owners would not be allowed to come to the United States as tourists if their companies were doing business with Cuba. So it was an effort to alienate the world against Cuba that is the most absurd, right? Saying that people couldn't even come to the United States as tourists, but also allowed Cubans in Florida to sue the Cuban government for having intervened in their business or taken their homes, even though they left them. There is a lot on the table now in any current discussions, right? Because of all of the laws that we have passed and the difficulties that we've made. You know, we were able to lift the embargo on food and medicines some 10, 12 years ago, which would have helped the Cuban population a lot, except that the United States said that, for example, farmers in Arkansas who wanted to sell their rice to Cuba, the Cubans had to pay up front before the ship ever left a U.S. dock. Impossible. I mean, the Cubans couldn't pay up front for any of those food products that they wanted to buy, so they had to continue buying rice from China that came so much farther and would cost so much more. And so even when parts of the embargo were lifted for food and medicine, I mean, who would want to buy medicine from the United States where it costs more, often 10 times more than it costs in Canada or Europe? So the main thing was the food, and that has never worked out because of what the United States demanded that Cubans had to pay up front.

0: It was mainly a question of tourism. You know, there were business arrangements, whether it had to do with rum or cigars or whatever. You know, there were many business arrangements, but not solidarity, you know. And that's what Cuba has had to face, especially since the death of Fidel. You know, some of the problems that have come up since the death of Fidel, I mean, some really bad decisions. I mean, to think that because Obama made it possible for Cuba and the United States to have diplomatic relations but could do nothing about the embargo, and he only did that in the last couple of months of his two terms in office. So immediately when Trump came in through executive order, he just 200 or something executive orders effectively put all the worst aspects of the blockade back into practice. The Cubans, I think, when Obama opened relations, I think they really hoped and thought that that would mean the beginning of the end of the embargo. They didn't count on Trump. And they invested a lot in real estate, as the Cubans have said. They invested in building hotels that would be there, beautiful new hotels that would be there for all the tourists who were going to come from the United States now that they had diplomatic relations and people in the United States felt better about traveling to Cuba. And it didn't happen. And what they should have been doing is, you know, building agriculture, making sure that the Cubans had the food they needed. So that what we're seeing now, not only all the problems with the blackouts and the electrical problems, but we're seeing shortages of food because the government didn't invest in agriculture the way it should have. Instead, they invested in all of these hotels, which are empty. And that's why I think so many people now in Cuba who are the smart analysts are supporting the current talks between the United States and Cuba, even though they don't like the idea that the United States is once again going to be, in a sense, telling Cuba what to do, because they're desperate. And what they are hoping for, and what Díaz-Canel has said in his statements, is that one thing they will never give up. First of all, they can't go in and say regime change in Cuba, and they will never give up the advances they've made in the population having to do with free health care, free education, low rent, etc. And I think at this point, that's what we have to hope for, is that the main advances that built a population that was secure and well-educated and so smart and able to do just about anything will not be lost in whatever kind of agreement is made between the United States and Cuba as a result of the current talks.
1: Sandra, you're the head of the Center for Cuban Studies. What has the center done, and what is it doing today? Talk to us about the past and current work of the center, please.
0: Well, when the center started, it was essentially simply a library, because we were very concerned. People in the United States who were journalists, who were academics, who were opinion makers, let's say, had as little knowledge about what was going on in Cuba as the average American, okay? So we built a library, and what we did do was to bring experts in on Cuba, whether they were people from NACLA or they were academics. We brought them in to discuss various aspects of Cuba, Cuba's relations with the rest of Latin America, Cuba and the United States. We started working on a major chronology of U.S.-Cuba relations. We were very concerned about starting trips, and our first trip was in 1973, less than a year after we opened in 1972. And fortunately, at that time, the only way you could go to Cuba legally was as an invited guest. So we made sure that our first trip was worthy of being invited. They were all lawyers, of course.

0: turned out very well. For the first few years before Carter ended the travel boycott, we were able to have a number of trips. And then once Carter lifted the travel ban toward the end of his time in office, unfortunately, because when Reagan came in, he immediately put the travel ban in place again because there were no commercial relationships between the United States and Cuba. And so Cuba gave us all of their movies. So we were able to show wonderful films that were not seen anywhere else in the center. And gradually, we also began to build an archive of Cuban posters and other kinds of Cuban art and continued our trips. We opened a Spanish language school in Cuba during the Carter administration, which, of course, the Reagan administration shut down. We kept trying, you know. And then in the early 1990s, when we realized that all the art we were bringing in was illegal, we sued the Treasury Department, sued on the basis that since all informational materials were let in, original art had to be let in also, because the only true information about art comes from the original. We won that case. In 1999, we were able to open our own gallery as part of the Center for Cuban Studies, which has led us to do a number of cultural trips to Cuba, as well as the introductory trips and the political trips. And I think it's meant a lot to the people in Cuba, especially the artists, who informed me that Americans buy more art than anybody else, even though they have more travelers from Latin America and from Europe. They said, well, you know, the Europeans are quite happy to see art in galleries and in museums. It's only you Americans who think you have to have art in the dining room, in the living room, in the bathroom, and in the kitchen. So you buy the most art, and the fact that you won that case has meant a lot to us. And that has meant a lot to us, too, because we know that we have been a lifeline to a lot of people. We've also, our Lifeline Fund was set up originally for educational materials, but now it's mostly to help with food. We identify certain people who live alone, who have no access to dollars through families outside of Cuba, who are infirm in some way. We have these little neighborhood spies, and then we send food to them. Some of the food comes from organic farms, and some of the food comes from Costco-like stores that have been set up really by Cubans in Florida.
1: Well, Sandra, sadly, we are just about out of time, so I wonder if you could remind our audience how they can find out more about the Center for Cuban Studies, what's its website, for example, and what can listeners do to help Cuba at this time of crisis?
0: Well, yes, please go to our website. It's centerforcubanstudies.org, and you can choose what you want to look at. All of our exhibits are put online. You can contact us. If you want to travel to Cuba, we'll arrange a trip for you, even if it's only two or three people. We have a wonderful car down there, and it's a 1948 Dodge Deluxe, a real mafia car. It seats eight people. When we know that there is gas available in Cuba again, we will be able to use that car to take travelers.
1: All right. Well, that's excellent. All of those are excellent suggestions, and I want to thank you so much both for the work of the Center for Cuban Studies that you've been doing for so many years, and thank you as well for being our guest here today on Law and Disorder.
0: I'll come back anytime you ask me.
1: Thank you so much, Sandra Levinson. And I thank our listeners for joining us here today on Law and Disorder, and I urge you all to visit our website, lawanddisorder.org. 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

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And kicking off tonight's experiment with new music from Tanarwin, this is Abba Malik.

Grateful Dead, going back to 1970 off of Dick's Picks Volume 8 from Harper College in Binghamton, New York. 1970, kind of a interesting transitional year. Definitely not one of the typical like best years ever that people talk about in Grateful Dead history, but Pigpen's still in the band there, and still that 60s Dead really raw sound. But a little bit more complexity in the group dynamics. It's one of my favorite jams ever of the Grateful Dead. That run of the other one, Into Cryptical Envelopment, R.I.P. Bobby Weir. Before that, new music from Philip Golub, Partisan Ship. Awesome. Wild stuff. Filed under jazz, but I'd say there's very prog rock experimental thread in there. 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And you are listening to An Experiment with Time. The show airs every Saturday night at midnight. We are going to get back to the experiment here. This is new music from Janelle Leppin. This track is called Pluto and Aquarius.

Thanks for tuning in. This has been an Experiment with Time on WRCT. Wrapping things up here with Silver Juice from their, I guess, first full album, Starlight Walker. How long ago did that come out? 94. Wow. Austrian composer Lucas Ligeti was what you were listening to right before that. Uncommon Notion is the name of that mix between composition and improvisation. Hope you enjoyed the show. Check out the full playlist up on WRCT.org if you've been digging the music you've heard here tonight. And have a great night. Take care of yourselves, folks.

0: now. Opening the vaults on over 100 years of recorded music history. Welcome to Cruisin' the Decades Global Edition. Get ready to go cruising through 100 years of popular music. This is a journey through music history from someone with a rather ridiculous record collection. 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
1: 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I dragged in this big stack of classic records and recordings. 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It's time for Cruisin' the Decades. 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And on today's show, living in the 80s and enjoying the new all-digital sound of a compact disc. Plus, Jason Isbell says hello, Louis Jordan cooks up some Texas stew, and there's a bowl of cherries enjoyed in the 1930s. Plus, is it a one-hit wonder if they actually had two hit songs? 100 years of music on Cruisin' the Decades. Here's a song that absolutely blows my mind. Focus in on the words here. This is a song, but kind of a piece, a soliloquy, if you will. And this was penned by actor, singer, entertainer George M. Cohen in 1911. And this song is just as much of a mystery, these thoughts about life in general, just as much of a mystery here, over 110 years later. George M. Cohen, Life's a Funny Proposition, After All, on Cruisin' the Decades.
2: Ever sit and ponder, sit and wonder, sit and think why we're here and what this life is all about? It's a problem that has driven many brainy men to drink. It's the weirdest thing they've tried to figure out. About 1,000 different theories the scientists can show, but never yet have proved a reason why. With all we've thought and all we're taught, why all we seem to know is we're born, live a while, then we die. Life's a very funny proposition after all. Imagination, jealousy, hypocrisy, gall. 3 meals a day, a whole lot to say. When you haven't got the coin, you're always in the way. Everybody's fighting as we wend our way along. Every fellow claims the other fellow's in the wrong. Hurried and worried until we're buried, there's no curtain call. Life's a very fun.

0: coming easy, and when luck is with a man, then life to him is sunshine everywhere. Then the fates blow rather breezy, they quite upset a plan, and he'll cry that life's a burden hard to bear. Though today may be a day of smiles, tomorrow's still in doubt. What brings me joy may bring you care and woe. We're born to die, but don't know why or what it's all about. The more we try to learn, the less we know. Life's a very funny proposition, you can bet. And no one's ever solved the problem properly as yet. Young for a day, and then old and gray, like the rose that buds and blooms and fades and falls away. Losing health in search of wealth, as through this dream we tour, everything's a guess and nothing's absolutely sure. Battle's exciting, fate we're fighting until the curtains fall. Life's a very funny proposition after all.
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bed under the moon. Underneath the bright silvery light, you'll be feeling better soon. Pick up your hat.

sweetie blow. Oh boy, give me a night in June. I mean it when you're all alone, any old night, and you're feeling out of tune. Pick up your hat, close up your glass, get out, get under the moon. 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Oh boy, sweethearts are all in tune. I mean it, when it's raining out, oh stay in your flat,

Get out, get under the moon. That is the legendary voice of Helen Kane. Cruising the Decades, just a delightful number from 1928. Helen Kane, along with Baby Esther, known as the inspirations for the Betty Boop cartoon character. We are exploring music history and popular cultural history, cruising the decades where the sounds of classic recordings come to life. 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That just blows my mind, the reach of the songs selected on Cruise in the Decades. It will make your head explode, and so will the great and enjoyable tunes. Up next, we go into 1931. Rudy Valli and his orchestra. I remember distinctly being in fourth or fifth grade in a general music class growing up in Minnesota. And we listened to this song as an example of 1930s music. I've always loved this song from elementary school on. Rudy Valli with Life is Just a Bowl of Cherries on Cruisin' the Decades.

0: imitation of Willie Howard singing his chorus in the show.
1: Life is just a bowl of cherries. Don't take it serious. It's too mysterious. At 8 each morning I have got a date to take my plunge around the Empire State. You'll admit it's not the berries in a building that's so tall. There's a guy in the show the girls love to kiss. Gets thousands of beats just for crooning like this. Life is just a bowl of nuts. So live and laugh at it all.
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wanna be hugged, squeezed, mugged, teased. Stuff like that there. I wanna be petted, spooned, honeymooned. Stuff like that there.

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I want some leaping and some chasing and some weeping and some pacing and some stuff like that there.

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1: A great voice of recordings and stage and screen, Betty Hutton. Very interesting artist, very left of center. I mean, that song makes me blush a little bit racy. Stuff like that there for Betty Hutton, 1945. Cruising the decades with one song per decade and over 100 years of music. I'm your host, Brad Savage, cruisingthedecades.com. 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
3: You guess it right. 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Let's say hello and thank you to some recent listeners. 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Diego in Salamanca, Spain, is again listening to Cruising the Decades on channel 292. 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We have two recent listeners in Germany. Detlef is in the location of Bad Pyrmont, Germany. And also Chris, listening from Marl, Germany. Both are tuned in on channel 292 shortwave. And we have our first listeners in Belgium. Mark tunes in from City of Torot, Belgium, also on channel 292 shortwave. Hector is tuned in from Uruguay. He is located in Maldonado, Uruguay, and has listened via broadcast on WRMI, Radio Miami International. Thank you, guys. It's amazing to think of all the places the music of Cruising the Decades is enjoyed. 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
1: 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I'm Brad Savage. 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This is Cruising the Decades, one song per decade, and we move now into the 1950s for the great Louis Jordan, doing some classic jump blues, early R&B. He has some amazing records throughout his career, and this was a 1956 number, so rock and roll is starting to explode at this time. Well, this is a food song, along with singer Dottie Smith as a fun duet, Texas Stew on Cruising the Decade.

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0: Legendary recordings, one song per decade. That's Diddy Wah Diddy. That's Captain Beefheart and his Magic Band. The first single, even before the first album, 1966. And that's a cover. That's originally by Willie Dixon and Bo Diddley, who made that song famous. So that's one of those blues tunes that really goes back to the 1920s in a lot of ways. There was an early version by Blind Blake that we played a number of months ago on this show. Music history, we kind of trace the evolution here on Cruisin' the Decades, 100 years of music. And I'm Brad Savage. We're going into the 80s in just a few minutes, and we're going to find out why do CDs sound so good compared to vinyl? Coming up in a few minutes, and we have to tackle that age-old question. Is it really a one-hit wonder if they actually had two hit singles? Or like one big hit and a moderate follow-up that was actually kind of a flop? We'll see. We'll see. Cruisin' the Decades continues. I am just back from a trip to Nashville, Tennessee, Music City. I attended the Americana Festival. The Americana Music Association does Americana Fest each year in the fall. Such a great event. So now I got classic country on the brain as we roll into 1973 with Conway Twitty and Loretta Lynn on Cruisin' the Decades.
1: Hey, Louisiana woman.
2: Mississippi man.
1: We get together the time we can. And Mississippi River can't keep us apart. There's too much love in this man.

0: bush love and his Mississippi heart.
1: Too much love in his Louisiana heart.
0: Hey. There's too much love in his Mississippi heart.
1: Too much love in his Louisiana heart.
0: There's too much love.
2: Now that is a country duet right there. 1973 chart topper, Louisiana Woman, Mississippi Man. That's Conway Twitty and Loretta Lynn on Cruisin' the Decades. 100 years of music. CruisinTheDecades.com for all of our playlists and all of our shows on demand. And I got to tell you something, as an avid, lifelong, obsessive record collector, I love vinyl. I love 45s, but if we're being honest, I think CDs are even better, and better for radio, better for making shows like this. I know CDs have kind of gone out the window. A lot of people are dumping their CD collections, but CDs were pretty cool, and they were the height of cool new technology round about 85 when they started coming out en masse in the United States. Let's listen to this 1985 news report about compact discs.
3: Considering its quality and size, the compact disc most certainly will become a part of our everyday lives in the future. Producer Tom Tomaszewski has that story.
4: We see that growth continuing this year. We see it going to new heights, really, in the fall of 85, and we really don't see any lessening of the demand.
5: Jim Frischi is the general manager of the only CD factory in the United States. This Terre Haute, Indiana plant is a joint venture of CBS and Sony. That's a picture of the pits and plateaus a laser reads on the underside of a spinning silver platter. No more needle dragging across grooves in vinyl. This music is computer controlled. That changed things considered basic to engineering quality recordings.
4: They would compress or they would boost selections. It's not necessary to do most of those things or do those kind of things for CD, because you can go from no content to the burst of a drum or the beginning of an opera, whatever, and reproduce it on CDs without loss in content.
5: Those pits and plateaus on CDs representing music today could represent text tomorrow, a book maybe, even an entire dictionary. A compact disc computer memory is a technological reality in Japan. Frischi says this plant could produce the software or just such products.
4: You can put on one CD the equivalent of 600 to 800 floppy disks.
5: This recording of the 1812 Overture has become the anthem for CD players. Salesmen boom it out when they want to tout the CD's never-ending bass range. CD players are expected to hit the million sales mark in just 3 years. It took TV 11 years and VCRs 6 to hit that mark. CD manufacturers say those numbers are growing because they learned from the VCR makers' mistakes. There is one compact disc standard.
2: Early praise for the compact disc here on Cruisin' the Decades. That news report is from the 1985 archives. Yeah, as someone who grew up in the CD era, vinyl's great. I have a rather large vinyl collection, but CDs are impeccable and digital. And I think we can all agree that physical media in general is much superior to just downloading songs or just streaming a song on demand. Like, what about the artwork? What about the liner notes, the lyrics, the thank yous? Let's hear it for CDs, the top technology of the 80s, living in the 80s.

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From Akron, Ohio, USA to the world, via high-powered shortwave, Radio Miami International, and the 500-kilowatt blowtorch world band signal of WBCQ, the planet in Monticello, Maine. 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Music from the lifelong record collection of Brad Savage, hand-picked song by song. This is the global edition of Cruisin' the Decades.

That's New Radicals with Someday We'll Know on Cruise in the Decades from 1998, the one and only album by New Radicals, led by songwriter, producer, frontman Greg Alexander. The band was out of Chicago. They're generally remembered as a one-hit wonder. Not for that song, but for their big late 90s anthem, You Get What You Give, which you still hear a lot on radio today, and it's a pretty well-established hit song. But don't forget, Someday We'll Know was officially a single, and it kind of stalled at radio, but if we're being honest, I like that song more on a personal level. I just really, really have always enjoyed Someday We'll Know from 1998, New Radicals. CruisinTheDecades.com. 100 years of music, one song per decade. I'm Brad Savage, and now into the 21st century, and now 2003, which is just amazing because this song is still very contemporary. This is going to make you feel old when I announce that this song is over 20

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2: I used to think

to Jason Isbell for the affirmation and for checking in on Cruising the Decades. That is from the Nashville Sound, a big Grammy-winning LP of 2017, Hope the High Road, from Jason Isbell and the 400 Unit. On Cruising the Decades, one song per decade. We're up to 2024 with a recent release by Yola, taking a different direction musically. Yola Carter is a great artist from the UK who has moved to Nashville, started working with producer and record label head Dan Auerbach, also from the Black Keys, and was kind of known for a rootsy Americana thing. But now, exploring different sounds, evolving her style into a more 70s

Yola Carter with a real modern sound, taking a little bit more R&B, funk, and soul influence. That is Future Enemy on Cruising the Decades. And now we arrive here with time for one bonus track. And the way I see it, there's always time.

0: A bonus track on Cruise in the Decades, Ray Anthony's Orchestra, 1953, The Hokey Pokey. I think I pulled something, a hamstring maybe. But yeah, from Yola Carter to The Hokey Pokey, it must be Cruise in the Decades, 100 years of music at cruisinthedecades.com.
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0: Welcome to Counterspin, your weekly look behind the headlines. I'm Janine Jackson. This week on Counterspin, when a president commits war crimes, including what the Nuremberg trials called the supreme international crime of plotting and waging an aggressive war, as Trump has done, and then blithely threatens more war crimes, as Trump has done, you would hope major news outlets would do much more than type up reports, like one from the New York Times, about how Trump currently faces diplomatic tests. It's important to call out Trump and his enablers' particular hatefulness and weirdness, but we're missing something if we don't see how they've been pulling on pre-existing threads, making use of old narratives that have proven useful before and been left unexamined. We'll hear about that from Sina Tusi, senior non-resident fellow at the Center for International Policy. Also on the show, what can you do about a president like Trump? No, really, what can you do? Impeachment is often talked about in the press as a mean thing that partisan officials threaten each other with, but it was intended as a genuine response to presidents who were deemed unfit for public office. Pretty much everyone and their non-MAGA brother are saying that about Trump now, so what next? We'll hear from Chip Gibbons, policy director at Defending Rights and Dissent. That's coming up this week on Counterspin. Crass and belligerent from day one, Donald Trump still manages to turn corners that surprise you. The reckless violence inflicted on Iran, the tweets threatening to end a civilization, to bomb power plants and bridges, seem like the senseless actions of a power-drunk tyrant. But as our guest has written, that Iran is the target is not just the result of Trump or Hegseth or Kushner throwing darts at a map. It grows from decades of distorted and misleading storytelling about Iran, reflected in U.S. policy. Sina Tusi writes about Iran and U.S.-Iran relations. He's a senior non-resident fellow at the Center for International Policy. He joins us now by phone. Welcome back to Counterspin, Sina Tusi.
1: Thank you for having me.
0: If you look at the pundits on television, for example, you will find a sort of consensus that there were miscalculations and that the war on Iran might be unfortunate, but the Iranian regime has to go. So the war has to go on. Yet recent polls show at least 28% of Americans saying they don't want war on Iran. But those people aren't really reflected in media's conversation. It's very frustrating, but this disconnect on Iran, as on other issues, this disconnect between a substantial amount of the public and the experts we see isn't new, is it?
1: It is not. And most of the polls I've seen show a much higher percentage of Americans actually who have been opposed to this war, between 50 to 60%, and some polls I've seen even upwards of 60, 70%. But regardless, yes, Iran is a country that, on a bipartisan basis, has been a boogeyman for America for many decades now and has been demonized across the mainstream media for a long time. And not to say that the government there, or the regime there, is a good government, that they've had hostility towards the U.S. as well since the 1979 revolution. But U.S. and Iran relations, at many points, had prospects to improve, for them to come out of this hostility that they've been in. Trump really put the two countries on a path to war in 2018 when he left the negotiated deal that Obama struck in 2015 over the nuclear program. And we're in this situation now where, yes, there's many hawkish voices across the spectrum who've been advocating for this conflict, but it's really become an undeniable strategic quagmire for the U.S. and for any rational interpretation of American national security interests or national interests just in the Middle East, where Iran, you know, the regime has not collapsed. It's withstood pretty much everything the U.S. and Israel can throw at it, short of a ground invasion and short of this kind of catastrophic escalation that Trump threatened to, like, destroy all their power plants. And Iran also hit back throughout the region, hit at U.S. bases, Israel, energy infrastructure, and most importantly, the Strait of Hormuz closure. This war has ended in a ceasefire for now, and there's new negotiations that are going to start, that they view themselves in a stronger position than they were before the war. So it really has been a strategic setback and quagmire for the Trump administration. And even for this kind of bipartisan war party that we've had that has really advocated for these interventions in the Middle East for decades now. And this is a culmination of a lot of their efforts and advocacy also reaching a dead end and backfiring.
0: Well, I should note that we're recording on April 9th, and the New York Times has a front page piece that leads, quote, President Trump faces new diplomatic tests as he prepares for weekend talks with Tehran, close quote. And, you know, there are doubts about the durability of the ceasefire, it says. I know that it's just mainstream journalist speak, but faces new diplomatic tests seems like a denatured way to describe a man who's just threatened to end a civilization. But the overall story is that there are fractures in the ceasefire agreement. There's unclarity on what it even says. Iran says Israel's attacks on Lebanon violate it. The White House says that's not even in there. But at a certain point, we're told that the White House is striking an optimistic tone. And I guess I just wonder, at the level of language at this point, what are we supposed to think optimism means for the Trump White House? And why should that imply that anyone else should feel optimism? It's just hard to respond to these strange, this is normal stories that we're reading.
1: Absolutely. And, you know, Trump has this knack or propensity to twist the reality and to make it fit with his own political ends. And so he'll frame anything that he's doing in this conflict as a great victory, or he, you know, destroyed Iran's navy. But the fact is that when he launched this war, ambitions were very clearly stated. It was clearly aimed at regime change or getting Iran to surrender and capitulate on its core means of deterrence, like its missile program, its nuclear program, its regional allies. You know, none of that has happened. And the Strait of Hormuz has now, for the first time, given Iran real leverage over the U.S. and the global economy. And now we're back at these negotiations. But as you said, there's this huge gap in trust where Iran had been negotiating with the Trump administration heading into this war, was negotiating with them heading into the war last summer. Both times they came under surprise attack. You know, last summer was Israel that attacked in the middle of those negotiations. This time the U.S. and Israel both attacked. And so, you know, there's zero trust going into these negotiations, but what there is just kind of hard power, you know, these kind of hard leverage that each side has over the other one. Like Iran has the Strait of Hormuz, has its, you know, this ability that it's withstood everything the U.S. and Israel can throw at it, and it's still there. And so the U.S. obviously has these very severe economic sanctions that have been on Iran for many years. Right. So this is the quid pro quo that's basically on the table, that Iran wants the economic horizon. It wants to come out of this kind of pressure and isolation it's been under. At the same time, the U.S. wants to get these nuclear concessions out of Iran, wants normalcy to return to the Strait of Hormuz. So there's many serious divisions between them, but I think the nature of this conflict has, you know, at least for now, put them on this path to try to see if they can get a deal. But like you said, it's very difficult to be optimistic, and the ceasefire is proving very fragile. It is obviously one of the most serious ones right now, where actually the Pakistani mediator, the prime minister of Pakistan who mediated the ceasefire, said himself in his tweets that he announced the ceasefire, Lebanon was included.
0: Uh-huh.
1: But Israel is trying to sabotage this. They've been opposed to the ceasefire. Now they're launching this massive attack bombardment of civilian areas in Lebanon yesterday.
0: As we see in other cases, so-called ordinary Iranians are talked about a lot in the media, but rarely listened to, you know, and so it's not hard to see why many folks can be persuaded that a country of 93 million is somehow univocal, you know, or somehow all caught up in a mass delusion of some sort. In March, you wrote a piece for The Nation, The Iranian Voices America Isn't Hearing. Just what or who gets lost when we see Iran painted in such broad strokes?
1: Yeah, so, you know, the way we tend to view a country like Iran, this demonized other and this rival adversary of the U.S. that is portrayed in our media and culture, really, for many decades now, is as a kind of black and white actor. Like, there's this authoritarian, totalitarian regime, these oppressed people, and the oppressed people want to be liberated and free and welcome U.S. intervention. That is not at all the reality of the situation. I mean, the reality is that you know, there's been a strong pro-democracy movement in Iran for over a century. The Iranian people have struggled for more representative governance, and they've had ups and downs, various governments that have come and gone. But in the current era, they came to power in 1979. That has been very authoritarian and repressive, and especially in the past 10 years, it's grown more repressive as the conflict with America has heated up. And we've seen these waves of protests and these crackdowns, these brutal crackdowns. But with that said, you know, opposition movement within Iran, the homegrown, domestic, organic opposition that's grassroots-led, the civil society there, they have a long record of being both against the authoritarianism of their own government and pushing for reforms and fundamental political change, as well as foreign intervention. Mm-hmm. And so, yeah, in my Nation article, I really tried to highlight these voices. People like Mostafa Tajzadeh, the former deputy interior minister turned outspoken dissident, who's been a political prisoner for over a decade now, various kind of independent labor unions that have a track record of bringing people to the streets, teachers unions, kind of bus worker unions. These are the real civil society groups in Iran that have pushed for change, and they've all been emphatic in both opposing the repression and authoritarianism in their country, and this is reflected in all their advocacy, as well as opposing military intervention by foreigners and viewing war very unhelpful to the cause of democratic change in Iran. And so this war has also proven that, that this idea or this thesis that, you know, the Iranian people would welcome this, that the regime would collapse, it just needed one more push, that did not happen. If anything, you know, the Islamic Republic rallied its base. Its base grew more radicalized. Many other Iranians on top of that base were angry at this war and major solidarity that cut across the political spectrum there. And again, it's not black and white in any way. So, of course, there are people who are so desperate and hope that this war could lead to something better. But ultimately, you saw that, you know, Trump and Netanyahu didn't launch this war caring for the Iranian people. And so they've attacked all these civilian targets, everything from universities to critical infrastructure, to hospitals, to historical sites in Iran have been damaged. And even a synagogue in Tehran was bombed the other day that the Israelis acknowledged the bombs, and they said it was a mistake or whatever. But so this is the reality of war, and it's unfortunately, war cannot lead to democratic change, as many of the advocates of these U.S. interventions in the Middle East have long argued. It has a track record of resulting in much more instability and chaos and suffering for the people of these countries like Libya, Iraq, Afghanistan, now Iran. And so that's proven to be the case here. But now we're in a ceasefire. That government is still there. There's more hardliners in power. It's rallied its own social base. And so there's no democratic change that's come out of the result of this war.
0: All right. Well, I'm going to end on that note for now. We'll stay in touch. We've been speaking with Sina Tusi from the Center for International Policy. They're online at internationalpolicy.org. The articles we've been referencing are at thenation.com. Thank you so much, Sina Tusi, for joining us this week on Counterspin.
1: Thank you for having me. Appreciate it.
0: You don't have to have deep thoughts about the history of the Middle East to see that a president who publicly threatens to end a civilization should not be in charge of a lemonade stand. Elite media have spent years telling us that if we object to the ground rules of grown-up conversation, which include the idea that killing civilians in other sovereign countries is fine, if current U.S. leaders want them to change their leadership, well, then we're just not smart enough to be in that grown-up conversation because freedom or something. Americans are used to having our voices co-opted, misrepresented, to being told we're demanding things we've never even been asked about, told we don't care about prices or else we do, depending on who's selling what and why. When leadership looks out of control, what kinds of power citizens actually have is among the most vital questions we can ask. But don't look for major news media to host that conversation. Chip Gibbons is a longtime activist and researcher. He's policy director at the group Defending Rights and Dissent. Welcome back to Counterspin, Chip Gibbons.
2: Thank you for having me. It's always a pleasure to talk to you, although the topics we talk about Never pleasant. But it's good to have a Counterspin out there after all these years for challenging the corporate media. I think I've told this before, but I started relying on you guys during Bush's illegal war in Iraq. And yesterday I was at the Capitol to hear Dennis Kucinich at an event organized by Ralph Nader discuss impeaching the president for war crimes in the Middle East. And I wasn't sure if it was 2006 or 2026.
0: Exactly. There's a whole lot of deja vu going on right now, you know. Well, all right. Even if you don't think that Trump has a personality disorder, you know, or whatever, which it's hard to know how you avoid thinking that kind of thought with a person who just confabulates and makes things up out of whole cloth and who talks about reducing prices by 500% and who talks about war crimes as though that's not a thing. Everyone has their own list of things that they're like, all right, this is beyond the pale. This is being unable to discharge the powers and duties of office, isn't it? You know, but until the last few days or the last week or so, we haven't really seen news media taking impeachment seriously as an option, and that might be shifting now. But the thing is, it's not just kind of a rhetorical threat. It's not a tool of punishment, per se. It's a real tool that we can use because folks in the past thought we might need to use it, you know? But I want to ask you, what would need to happen, and does the War Powers Act need to come first? What's the process there?
2: I think that's a really complicated question. And I think that whatever we think of the framers, you know, I don't think they quite envisioned a situation like this in which the Congress is just totally cowardly, helpless, and contemptible, and in league with the executive branch. I mean, I would say the War Powers Act needs to come first because you need to end this war right now. It is an unconstitutional war, of course. Even if it was constitutional, that would not make it lawful under international law. Trump has violated the United Nations Charter, which under the U.S. Constitution, because it was ratified by the Senate, has the weight of federal law. The war of aggression is, of course, the charge that the U.S. and others brought against the Nazi high commander in Nuremberg. They were convicted of it. So war of aggression, U.N. Charter, Nuremberg precedent, these are not foreign things being imposed on the U.S. These are part of our domestic legal system. We just have not followed them for 80-some years. And yet, even if Trump's war was somehow lawful under international law, it would not be moral. So ending this horrific war is the first step here. But we have a Congress that has so far refused to invoke the War Powers Act, even though Trump has engaged in one of the most blatantly unlawful, unconstitutional acts of many presidents. I mean, every president breaks the War Powers Act. Every president bombs people without congressional authorization. And, you know, some of the legal authorizations cited by our friend, I say sarcastically, Barack Obama, to, you know, bomb Libya without congressional approval have, you know, been cited by the Trump administration, both in term one to bomb Syria and in this term to do all kinds of things. Mm-hmm. But the scale of the war, the scale of the atrocities, the scale of the blowback is very intense with this one. It is just troubling, and you need to end the war right now. And on top of that, not only is the war illegal, I mean, Trump is actively boasting not just of war crimes anymore, but now of potentially committing genocide. An entire civilization will die, never to return. That's outside the realm of war crimes. That is into the realm of genocide. I'm not sure genocide. I think we're even beyond genocide at this point. This is just like, I don't know what it is. You know, we are deliberately plotting to bomb power plants, bridges. At one point, they were talking about bombing desalination plants. These are unquestionably war crimes. And, of course, the U.S. bombed the dikes during Vietnam. Clinton bombed the bridges in Yugoslavia. It's not totally new,
0: right,
2: but there is something about the bloodlust and openness about it that does feel very new. We are engaged in a campaign of assassinations. The CIA, of course, has a long history of assassinations, but the party who has pioneered this tactic has been Israel, our partners in this. And again, you know, U.S. foreign policy has been murderous. There was a mi lai every day in Vietnam. you and I remember the killings of civilians we learned about during the Winter Soldier hearings in Iraq. That was the veterans talking, right. Reagan mining harbors in Nicaragua. But, like, this is very much an Israelification of American warfighting. I mean, we are employing the Gaza model on Iran, and it's not to downplay the atrocities of past wars, but, you know, I spoke multiple times to Anthony Aguilar, who was a U.S. soldier who was then later in Gaza becoming a whistleblower, and, you know, he was in some of the worst war zones in the world where the U.S. did awful things, and he said he never saw anything like Gaza. Mm-hmm. You know, I was talking to someone who has, I won't say who, has a background in intelligence, and yet it said assassinating the Ayatollah, that's very much an Israeli thing. And of course, we know that assassinating the Palestinian leadership and assassinating Lebanese leadership has been the Israeli strategy. So we are pursuing some of the most heinous crimes imaginable, killing children in schools, bombing power plants, threatening civilizations. So ending the war is the first step, but it isn't enough to end it. We have to actually hold someone accountable. I remember the lame duck period during Bush and Obama talking to a Vietnam veteran who said, worst mistake my generation did was not holding McNamara, Johnson, Secretary of Defense, accountable for Vietnam. Right. We have to hold Bush accountable or this will happen again. And if we do not see Trump and Netanyahu imprisoned or impeached, I mean, I don't know what we're doing. I mean, it's a long shot, but you cannot get away with what we're doing. The world is only going to get darker, bleaker, more ugly, more violent. People can get away with this.
0: I would have you go on. I appreciate it. I would just say that in terms of when we look for accountability, because it seems like everyone fails upward in U.S. foreign policy. You can miscalculate. You can get things wrong. You can lead to horrendous devastation. And somehow, you're still the expert that we go to the next time. And I would only say that that extends also to pundits and to media experts who can sit around and stroke their chins and predict things that the opposite happens. And yet they're still the experts that we're going to hear from the next time around. You know, like there is no measurable accountability in terms of changing things so that things don't happen again.
2: You know, I'm old enough to remember all the Noam Chomsky was right in Vietnam, but he's wrong on Iraq articles, only to live for the Noam Chomsky is, you know, right about Iraq, but wrong about this thing articles. It wasn't just others as well. You know, or there's always like The Economist always says it's not a coup this time, even though it was last time. So during the Allende coup, that's not a coup. And 30 years later, they admit it's a coup, but Bolivia is not a coup, right? I mean, somehow the people who are always wrong are still always right, even if they admit their critics were right the last time, but this time they're not. Yeah. It's very, very weird. Although, I don't know, is anybody outside the Fox News sphere optimistic about this war? I mean, this feels fundamentally different than some past U.S. military crimes in that other than Elon Musk X, where I'm exposed to the most insane opinions from people who I'm sure are totally, totally real. I don't see anything like I saw during the Iraq War drive. I mean, then I was living amongst Christian fundamentalists. Now I live in a neighborhood where there's all these no war signs up. So, I mean, I have moved.
0: Right.
2: But I'm not seeing the level of support for this that you have in past wars. It feels like real end-term U.S. empire stuff, and that the government is dramatically disconnected from the people. And I mean, even the media isn't, I mean, they're awful, but I don't think they're doing as awful a job as they used to. But you've studied the media more than I do. Maybe I'm off.
0: Well, they're just more just middling around. What I would say is maybe you're not seeing the same vociferous support, but you are seeing, as I discussed with our earlier guest, you are seeing a kind of gentle consensus that, yeah, this is messed up, but, you know, we got to do it because, you know, that regime needs to change. The Iranian regime needs to change. And so even though there is concern about violence, there's concern about mistakes being made, I don't see the voice that would say, these are war crimes, this has to stop, we need to do whatever it needs to stop. There is kind of like a, yeah, but this is power being power, and so let's just see how it plays out, is more of the vibe, you know?
2: I totally agree with that. I do. I just think being middling as opposed to vociferous is such a, it's a low bar, but it indicates that we are a dying empire, that it's getting harder and harder to defend, and you have a madman just a mile, half mile from where I'm standing right now who wants to kill an entire civilization.
0: Yeah.
2: Because that's a great negotiating tactic. Yeah. I keep seeing Elon Musk Twitter from people who I assume are totally real, that I just don't understand his excellent negotiation that he used in his business. Where we had, how many bankruptcies did he have in business, Janine?
0: No, but art of the deal.
2: I mean, I'm not sure. I'm starting to learn if this is how he negotiates, why he kept having companies go bankrupt.
0: Yeah. Well, listen, we can't do everything today, but what I wanted to kind of start up with you is just the conversation that we don't have to only sit passively by in horror, that it's worth learning about what levers of power we have. And, you know, we can be frustrated with them. They need to be stronger. We need to build new ones. But just in closing, the idea that all we can do is watch this on TV, we can't sit with that, no.
2: I know people are really sick of hearing talk to a member of Congress, especially how awful the Congress is, but each of these war powers votes we're having, we're getting closer and closer, and I do think just a handful of Republican defections, which I think we may be able to get with public pressure, I do think we could invoke the War Powers Act, but if the pressure's really there, and I think that Trump is clearly losing the plot. Majority of Americans disapprove of Israel. If you're a semi-skilled politician and you believe there's anything resembling democracy left in the United States, which maybe there are no semi-skilled politicians and maybe they don't believe there's any democracy left, but you are looking at this and you are sweating. So keep the pressure up and let's try to get this War Powers Act invoked. And then let's talk about impeaching him and putting him in prison.
0: Absolutely. We've been speaking with activist writer Chip Gibbons from Defending Rights and Dissent. They're online at rightsanddissent.org. There's lots of work to see there. Chip Gibbons, thank you so much for speaking with Counterspin today.
2: Thank you.
0: And that's it for Counterspin for this week. 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I'm Janine Jackson. 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

0: 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I'm Janine Jackson. This week on Counterspin, when a president commits war crimes, including what the Nuremberg trials called the supreme international crime of plotting and waging an aggressive war, as Trump has done, and then blithely threatens more war crimes, as Trump has done, you would hope major news outlets would do much more than type up reports, like one from the New York Times, about how Trump currently faces diplomatic tests. It's important to call out Trump and his enablers' particular hatefulness and weirdness, but we're missing something if we don't see how they've been pulling on pre-existing threads, making use of old narratives that have proven useful before and been left unexamined. We'll hear about that from Sina Tusi, senior non-resident fellow at the Center for International Policy. Also on the show, what can you do about a president like Trump? No, really, what can you do? Impeachment is often talked about in the press as a mean thing that partisan officials threaten each other with. But it was intended as a genuine response to presidents who were deemed unfit for public office. Pretty much everyone and their non-MAGA brother are saying that about Trump now, so what next? We'll hear from Chip Gibbons, policy director at Defending Rights and Dissent. That's coming up this week on Counterspin. Crass and belligerent from day one, Donald Trump still manages to turn corners that surprise you. The reckless violence inflicted on Iran, the tweets threatening to end a civilization, to bomb power plants and bridges, seem like the senseless actions of a power-drunk tyrant. But as our guest has written, that Iran is the target is not just the result of Trump or Hegseth or Kushner throwing darts at a map. It grows from decades of distorted and misleading storytelling about Iran, reflected in U.S. policy. Sina Tusi writes about Iran and U.S.-Iran relations. He's a senior non-resident fellow at the Center for International Policy. He joins us now by phone. Welcome back to Counterspin, Sina Tusi.
1: Thank you for having me.
0: If you look at the pundits on television, for example, you will find a sort of consensus that there were miscalculations and that the war on Iran might be unfortunate, but the Iranian regime has to go. So the war has to go on. Yet recent polls show at least 28% of Americans saying they don't want war on Iran. But those people aren't really reflected in media's conversation. It's very frustrating, but this disconnect on Iran, as on other issues, this disconnect between a substantial amount of the public and the experts we see isn't new, is it?
1: It is not. And most of the polls I've seen show a much higher percentage of Americans actually who have been opposed to this war, between 50 to 60%, and some polls I've seen even upwards of 60, 70%. But regardless, yes, Iran is a country that, on a bipartisan basis, has been a boogeyman for America for many decades now and has been demonized across the mainstream media for a long time. And not to say that the government there, the regime there, is a good government, and they've had hostility towards the U.S. as well since the 1979 revolution. But U.S. and Iran relations, at many points, had prospects to improve, for them to come out of this hostility that they've been in. Trump really put the two countries on a path to war in 2018 when he left the negotiated deal that Obama struck in 2015 over the nuclear program. And we're in this situation now where, yes, there's many hawkish voices across the spectrum who've been advocating for this conflict, but it's really become an undeniable strategic quagmire for the U.S. and for any rational interpretation of American national security interests or national interests just in the Middle East, where Iran, you know, the regime has not collapsed. It's withstood pretty much everything the U.S. and Israel can throw at it, short of a ground invasion and short of this kind of catastrophic escalation that Trump threatened to, like, destroy all their power plants. And Iran also hit back throughout the region, hit at U.S. bases, Israel, energy infrastructure, and most importantly, the Strait of Hormuz closure. This war has ended in a ceasefire for now, and there's new negotiations that are going to start. They view themselves in a stronger position than they were before the war. So it really has been a strategic setback and quagmire for the Trump administration, and even for this kind of bipartisan war party that we've had that has really advocated for these interventions in the Middle East for decades now. And this is a culmination of a lot of their efforts and advocacy also reaching a dead end and backfiring.
0: Well, I should note that we're recording on April 9th, and the New York Times has a front page piece that leads, quote, President Trump faces new diplomatic tests as he prepares for weekend talks with Tehran, close quote. And, you know, there are doubts about the durability of the ceasefire, it says. I know that it's just mainstream journalist speak, but faces new diplomatic tests seems like a denatured way to describe a man who's just threatened to end a civilization. But the overall story is that there are fractures in the ceasefire agreement. There's unclarity on what it even says. Iran says Israel's attacks on Lebanon violate it. The White House says that's not even in there. But at a certain point, we're told that the White House is striking an optimistic tone. And I guess I just wonder, at the level of language at this point, what are we supposed to think optimism means for the Trump White House? And why should that imply that anyone else should feel optimism? It's just hard to respond to these strange, this is normal stories that we're reading.
1: Absolutely. And, you know, Trump has this knack or propensity to twist the reality and to make it fit with his own political ends. And so he'll frame anything that he's doing in this conflict as a great victory, or he, you know, destroyed Iran's navy. But the fact is that when he launched this war, ambitions were very clearly stated. It was clearly aimed at regime change or getting Iran to surrender and capitulate on its core means of deterrence, like its missile program, its nuclear program, its regional allies. You know, none of that has happened. And the Strait of Hormuz is now, for the first time, given Iran real leverage over the U.S. and the global economy. And now we're back at these negotiations. But as you said, there's this huge gap in trust where Iran had been negotiating with the Trump administration heading into this war, was negotiating with them heading into the war last summer. Both times they came under surprise attack. You know, last summer was Israel that attacked in the middle of those negotiations. This time the U.S. and Israel both attacked. And so, you know, there's zero trust going into these negotiations, but what there is just kind of hard power, you know, these kind of hard leverage that each side has over the other one. Like Iran has the Strait of Hormuz, has its, you know, this ability that it's withstood everything the U.S. and Israel can throw at it, and it's still there. And so the U.S. obviously has these very severe economic sanctions that have been on Iran for many years. Right. So this is the quid pro quo that's basically on the table, that Iran wants the economic horizon. It wants to come out of this kind of pressure and isolation it's been under. At the same time, the U.S. wants to get these nuclear concessions out of Iran, wants normalcy to return to the Strait of Hormuz. So there's many serious divisions between them, but I think the nature of this conflict has, you know, at least for now, put them on this path to try to see if they can get a deal. But like you said, it's very difficult to be optimistic, and the ceasefire is proving very fragile. She was obviously one of the most serious ones right now, where actually, the Pakistani mediator, the prime minister of Pakistan, who mediated the ceasefire, said himself in his tweets that he announced the ceasefire, Lebanon was included.
0: Uh-huh.
1: But Israel is trying to sabotage this. They've been opposed to the ceasefire. Now they're launching this massive attack bombardment of civilian areas in Lebanon yesterday.
0: As we see in other cases, so-called ordinary Iranians are talked about a lot in the media, but rarely listened to, you know, and so it's not hard to see why many folks can be persuaded that a country of 93 million is somehow univocal, you know, or somehow all caught up in a mass delusion of some sort. In March, you wrote a piece for The Nation, The Iranian Voices America Isn't Hearing. Just what or who gets lost when we see Iran painted in such broad strokes?
1: Yeah, so, you know, the way we tend to view a country like Iran, this demonized other and this rival adversary of the U.S. that it's portrayed in our media and culture, really, for many decades now, is as a kind of black and white actor. Like, there's this authoritarian, totalitarian regime, these oppressed people, and the oppressed people want to be liberated and freed and welcome U.S. intervention. That is not at all the reality of the situation. I mean, the reality is that you know, there's been a strong pro-democracy movement in Iran for over a century. That the Iranian people have struggled for more representative governance, and they've had ups and downs, various governments that have come and gone. But in the current era, they came to power in 1979. That has been very authoritarian and repressive, and especially in the past 10 years, it's grown more repressive as the conflict with America has heated up. And we've seen these waves of protest and these crackdowns, these brutal crackdowns. But with that said, you know, opposition movement within Iran, the homegrown, domestic, organic opposition that's grassroots-led, the civil society there, they have a long record of being both against the authoritarianism of their own government and pushing for reforms and fundamental political change, as well as foreign intervention. Mm-hmm. And so, yeah, in my Nation article, I really tried to highlight these voices. People like Mostafa Tajzadeh, the former deputy interior minister turned outspoken dissident, who's been a political prisoner for over a decade now, various kind of independent labor unions that have a track record of bringing people to the streets, teachers unions, kind of bus worker unions. These are the real civil society groups in Iran that have pushed for change, and they've all been emphatic in both opposing the repression and authoritarianism in their country, and this is reflected in all their advocacy, as well as opposing military intervention by foreigners and viewing war very unhelpful to the cause of democratic change in Iran. And so this war has also proven that, that this idea or this thesis that, you know, the Iranian people would welcome this, that the regime would collapse, it just needed one more push, that did not happen. If anything, you know, the Islamic Republic rallied its base. Its base grew more radicalized. Many other Iranians on top of that base were angry at this war and major solidarity that cut across the political spectrum there. And again, it's not black and white in any way. So of course, there are people who are so desperate and hope that this war could lead to something better. But ultimately, you saw that, you know, Trump and Netanyahu didn't launch this war caring for the Iranian people. And so they've attacked all these civilian targets, everything from universities to critical infrastructure, to hospitals, to historical sites in Iran have been damaged. And even a synagogue in Tehran was bombed the other day that the Israelis acknowledged was bombed, and they said it was a mistake or whatever. But so this is the reality of war, and it's unfortunately, war cannot lead to democratic change, as many of the advocates of these U.S. interventions in the Middle East have long argued. It has a track record of resulting in much more instability and chaos and suffering for the people of these countries like Libya, Iraq, Afghanistan, now Iran. And so that's proven to be the case here. But now we're in a ceasefire. That government is still there. There's more hardliners in power. It's rallied its own social base. And so there's no democratic change that's come out of the result of this war.
0: All right. Well, I'm going to end on that note for now. We'll stay in touch. We've been speaking with Sina Tusi from the Center for International Policy. They're online at internationalpolicy.org. The articles we've been referencing are at thenation.com. Thank you so much, Sina Tusi, for joining us this week on Counterspin.
1: Thank you for having me. Appreciate it.
0: You don't have to have deep thoughts about the history of the Middle East to see that a president who publicly threatens to end a civilization should not be in charge of a lemonade stand. Elite media have spent years telling us that if we object to the ground rules of grown-up conversation, which include the idea that killing civilians in other sovereign countries is fine, if current U.S. leaders want them to change their leadership, well, then we're just not smart enough to be in that grown-up conversation because freedom or something. Americans are used to having our voices co-opted, misrepresented, to being told we're demanding things we've never even been asked about, told we don't care about prices or else we do, depending on who's selling what and why. When leadership looks out of control, what kinds of power citizens actually have is among the most vital questions we can ask. But don't look for major news media to host that conversation. Chip Gibbons is a longtime activist and researcher. He's policy director at the group Defending Rights and Dissent. Welcome back to Counterspin, Chip Gibbons.
2: Thank you for having me. It's always a pleasure to talk to you, although the topics we talk about Never pleasant. But it's good to have a Counterspin out there after all these years for challenging the corporate media. I think I've told this before, but I started relying on you guys during Bush's illegal war in Iraq. And yesterday I was at the Capitol to hear Dennis Kucinich at an event organized by Ralph Nader discuss impeaching the president for war crimes in the Middle East. And I wasn't sure if it was 2006 or 2026.
0: Exactly. There's a whole lot of deja vu going on right now, you know. Well, all right. Even if you don't think that Trump has a personality disorder, you know, or whatever, which it's hard to know how you avoid thinking that kind of thought with a person who just confabulates and makes things up out of whole cloth and who talks about reducing prices by 500% and who talks about war crimes as though that's not a thing. Everyone has their own list of things that they're like, all right, this is beyond the pale. This is being unable to discharge the powers and duties of office, isn't it? You know, but until the last few days or the last week or so, we haven't really seen news media taking impeachment seriously as an option. And that might be shifting now. But the thing is, it's not just kind of a rhetorical threat. It's not a tool of punishment, per se. It's a real tool that we can use because folks in the past thought we might need to use it, you know? But I want to ask you, what would need to happen? And does the War Powers Act need to come first? What's the process there?
2: I think that's a really complicated question. And I think that whatever we think of the framers, you know, I don't think they quite envisioned a situation like this in which the Congress is just totally cowardly, helpless, and contemptible, and in league with the executive branch. I mean, I would say the War Powers Act needs to come first because you need to end this war right now. It is an unconstitutional war, of course. Even if it was constitutional, that would not make it lawful under international law. Trump has violated the United Nations Charter, which under the U.S. Constitution, because it was ratified by the Senate, has the weight of federal law. The war of aggression is, of course, the charge that the U.S. and others brought against the Nazi high commander in Nuremberg. They were convicted of it. So war of aggression, UN Charter, Nuremberg precedent, these are not foreign things being imposed on the U.S. These are part of our domestic legal system. We just have not followed them for 80-some years. And even if Trump's war was somehow lawful under international law, it would not be moral. So ending this horrific war is the first step here. But we have a Congress that has so far refused to invoke the War Powers Act, even though Trump has engaged in one of the most blatantly unlawful, unconstitutional acts of many presidents. I mean, every president breaks the War Powers Act. Every president bombs people without congressional authorization. And, you know, some of the legal authorizations cited by our friend, I say sarcastically, Barack Obama, to bomb Libya without congressional approval have, you know, been cited by the Trump administration, both in term one, to bomb Syria, and in this term to do all kinds of things. Mm-hmm. But the scale of the war, the scale of the atrocities, the scale of the blowback is very intense with this one. It is just troubling, and you need to end the war right now. And on top of that, not only is the war illegal, I mean, Trump is actively boasting not just of war crimes anymore, but now of potentially committing genocide. An entire civilization will die, never to return. That's outside the realm of war crimes. That is into the realm of genocide. I'm not sure genocide. I think we're even beyond genocide at this point. This is just like, I don't know what it is. You know, we are deliberately plotting to bomb power plants, bridges. At one point, they were talking about bombing desalination plants. These are unquestionably war crimes. And, of course, the U.S. bombed the dikes during Vietnam. Clinton bombed the bridges in Yugoslavia. It's not totally new,
0: right,
2: but there is something about the bloodlust and openness about it that does feel very new. We are engaged in a campaign of assassinations. The CIA, of course, has a long history of assassinations, but the party who has pioneered this tactic has been Israel, our partners in this. And again, you know, U.S. foreign policy has been murderous. There was a My Lai every day in Vietnam. you and I remember the killings of civilians we learned about during the Winter Soldier hearings in Iraq. That was the veterans talking, right. Reagan mining harbors in Nicaragua. But, like, this is very much an Israelification of American war fighting. I mean, we are employing the Gaza model on Iran, and it's not to downplay the atrocities of past wars, but, you know, I spoke multiple times to Anthony Aguilar, who was a U.S. soldier who was then later in Gaza becoming a whistleblower, and, you know, he was in some of the worst war zones in the world where the U.S. did awful things, and he said he never saw anything like Gaza. Mm-hmm. You know, I was talking to someone who has, I won't say who, has a background in intelligence, and yet they said assassinating the Ayatollah, that's very much an Israeli thing. And of course we know that assassinating the Palestinian leadership and assassinating Lebanese leadership has been the Israeli strategy. So we are pursuing some of the most heinous crimes imaginable, killing children in schools, bombing power plants, threatening civilizations. So ending the war is the first step, but it isn't enough to end it. We have to actually hold someone accountable. I remember the lame duck period during Bush and Obama talking to a Vietnam veteran who said, worst mistake my generation did was not holding McNamara, Johnson, Secretary of Defense, accountable for Vietnam.
0: Right.
2: We have to hold Bush accountable or this will happen again. And if we do not see Trump and Netanyahu imprisoned or impeached, I mean, I don't know what we're doing. I mean, it's a long shot, but you cannot get away with what we're doing. The world is only going to get darker, bleaker, more ugly, more violent. People can get away with this.
0: I would have you go on. I appreciate it. I would just say that in terms of when we look for accountability, because it seems like everyone fails upward in U.S. foreign policy. You can miscalculate. You can get things wrong. You can lead to horrendous devastation. And somehow, you're still the expert that we go to the next time. And I would only say that that extends also to pundits and to media experts who can sit around and stroke their chins and predict things that the opposite happens. And yet they're still the experts that we're going to hear from the next time around. You know, like there is no measurable accountability in terms of changing things so that things don't happen again.
2: You know, I'm old enough to remember all the Noam Chomsky was right in Vietnam, but he's wrong on Iraq articles, only to live for the Noam Chomsky is, you know, right about Iraq, but wrong about this thing articles. It wasn't just others as well. You know, or there's always like The Economist always says it's not a coup this time, even though it was last time. So during the Allende coup, that's not a coup. And 30 years later, they admit it's a coup, but Bolivia is not a coup, right? I mean, somehow the people who are always wrong are still always right, even if they admit their critics were right the last time, but this time they're not.
0: Yeah.
2: It's very, very weird. Although, I don't know, is anybody outside the Fox News sphere optimistic about this war? I mean, this feels fundamentally different than some past U.S. military crimes, in that other than Elon Musk X, where I'm exposed to the most insane opinions from people who I'm sure are totally, totally real, I don't see anything like I saw during the Iraq War drive. I mean, then I was living amongst Christian fundamentalists. Now I live in a neighborhood where there's all these no war signs up. So, I mean, I have moved.
0: Right.
2: But I'm not seeing the level of support for this that you have in past wars. It feels like real end-term U.S. empire stuff, and that the government is dramatically disconnected from the people. And I mean, even the media isn't, I mean, they're awful, but I don't think they're doing as awful a job as they used to. But you've studied the media more than I do. Maybe I'm off.
0: Well, they're just more just middling around. What I would say is maybe you're not seeing the same vociferous support, but you are seeing, as I discussed with our earlier guests, you are seeing a kind of gentle consensus that, yeah, this is messed up, but, you know, we got to do it because, you know, that regime needs to change. The Iranian regime needs to change. And so even though there is concern about violence, there's concern about mistakes being made, I don't see the voice that would say, these are war crimes, this has to stop, we need to do whatever it needs to stop. There is kind of like a, yeah, but this is power being power, and so let's just see how it plays out, is more of the vibe, you know?
2: I totally agree with that. I do. I just think being middling as opposed to vociferous is such a low bar.

0: I'm starting to learn if this is how he negotiates, why he kept having companies go bankrupt.
1: Yeah. Well, listen, we can't do everything today, but what I wanted to kind of start up with you is just the conversation that we don't have to only sit passively by in horror, that it's worth learning about what levers of power we have. And, you know, we can be frustrated with them. They need to be stronger. We need to build new ones. But just in closing, the idea that all we can do is watch this on TV, we can't sit with that, no.
0: I know people are really sick of hearing talk to a member of Congress, especially how awful the Congress is. But each of these war powers votes we're having, we're getting closer and closer. And I do think just a handful of Republican defections, which I think we may be able to get with public pressure, I do think we could invoke the War Powers Act. But if the pressure is really there, and I think that Trump is clearly losing the plot, a majority of Americans disapprove of Israel. If you're a semi-skilled politician and you believe there's anything resembling democracy left in the United States, which maybe there are no semi-skilled politicians and maybe they don't believe there's any democracy left, but you are looking at this and you are sweating. So keep the pressure up and let's try to get this War Powers Act invoked. And then let's talk about impeaching him and putting him in prison.
1: Absolutely. We've been speaking with activist writer Chip Gibbons from Defending Rights and Dissent. They're online at rightsanddissent.org. There's lots of work to see there. Chip Gibbons, thank you so much for speaking with Counterspin today.
0: Thank you.
1: And that's it for Counterspin for this week. Counterspin is produced by FAIR, the National Media Watch Group based in New York. 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I'm Janine Jackson. 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
6: 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If it's a Friday night, welcome to midnight. If it's a Tuesday afternoon, welcome to the 5 o'clock drive. So if you're working, maybe it's your drive home and you're listening in your car, and I appreciate you tuning in. I am the Mockster. We do a program called Viva La Mock, and at this time, each and every week, I do a thing called The Mock, where I take a word, artist, performer, a theme, and I play cover songs, tribute songs. Well, tonight's mocking is the band Poison. It originally aired here on WRCT back in July of 2009. July 24th, 2009, to be exact. In fact, let's check it out. Yeah. Where we take an artist, word, performer, theme, we take something and we mock it, and you're wondering, oh my God, you're going metal. Not even just metal. We're going Poison hair metal. For the next half hour or so, we are going to play some Poison covers. Indeed. Along with some other Poison-esque songs celebrating, Western PA's own Brett Michaels and company, with a slew of songs, starting things off on the mock tonight with something from Real Big Fish.

0: I'll give you my best shot.
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2: The battering of the black community also weakened the most dedicated electoral opponent of the right-wing forces that propelled Donald Trump into office in 2024. Today, the battering of immigrant labor by ICE obviously hampers their organizing for better wages and working conditions, serves as a precursor to fascism, and sates the primordial urges of the Trump base.
3: That's Gerald Horn, and this is Alternative Radio. I'm David Barsamyan. This edition of AR features Gerald Horn, How Trump Happened. How Trump happened is a question a lot of people ask. From an aggressive foreign policy to an immigration crackdown to cutting Medicaid to tax breaks for the super rich to undermining environmental regulations and much more. Where did these policies originate? A good place to start is Project 2025. It's a detailed 900-plus page agenda designed to reshape the government, specifically focusing on expanding executive power and implementing conservative policies across federal agencies. Organized by the Right Wing Heritage Foundation, Project 2025 is a roadmap for this administration. Its policies have generated pushback. Recent polls show rising opposition. David Brooks, the noted PBS conservative commentator, says of Trump, "This is the most imperial presidency in American history." Our guest today is Gerald Horn. He's chair of history and African American studies at the University of Houston. Cornel West calls him one of the great historians of our time. He is the recipient of the American Book Award and the Frantz Fanon Lifetime Achievement Award. A prolific author, among his many books are The Apocalypse of Settler Colonialism. He spoke at McAllister College in St. Paul, Minnesota in February. And now, Gerald Horn, How Trump Happened.
2: How and why did Trump happen? The short answer is that class collaboration, that is to say, collaboration between the settlers of European descent, irrespective of socioeconomic background, class collaboration inheres in settler colonialism, as I'll try to explore shortly. This class collaborationism sheds light on how the current U.S. president got 77 million votes in 2024. This eventuality could have been overcome, but for the Red Scare of the 1950s, that is to say, the anti-communist upsurge, the battering of organizations of working class people, speaking of unions, class collaboration, of course, hampered the militant wing of the labor movement, having a notably devastating impact on the working class of settler descendancy. This maneuver took place while there was an agonizing retreat from the more egregious aspects of U.S. apartheid. In exchange for this, the left wing of this community, led by Paul Robeson and W.E.B. Du Bois, was tossed overboard, which not only made it less possible for the black community, and I should also say the U.S. left writ large, to advance ideologically while leading demagogic settler elements to propagate the falsehood that the U.S. ruling class was more concerned about advancing the black community than the settler working class itself, opening the door to hysterical attacks on diversity, equity, and inclusion, crude attacks on affirmative action, demagogic critiques of wokeness, cancel culture, identity politics, and all the rest. Of course, in a nation of 330 million plus population, there are alternative explanations, which time does not permit me to explore. A microanalysis returned to July 2009, when newly installed President Obama expressed sympathy for what befell Harvard professor Henry Louis Gates Jr. after he had been detained by the Cambridge, Massachusetts authorities when trying to enter his home, and you saw a popularity dip at that particular moment that was difficult to recover from and was expressed in the 2010 midterm congressional elections. I should also add that it's the 250th anniversary of the revolt against British rule in 1776 is marked. It is time to pose difficult questions about this historic event, especially with the world buzzing over the contrast between the speeches at Davos, Switzerland, between President Trump of the USA and Prime Minister Mark Carney of Canada. The dichotomy between the representative of the descendants of the revolting 13 colonies and that of the descendant of the 14th colony that did not revolt, it is well past time to consider if 1776 was in fact not only a counter-revolution, but to go further, to suggest that in light of it leading to mass genocide of the indigenous and magnitudinous expansion of enslavement of Africans, it is time to also consider if 1776 was also a profound blunder. Let us begin with class collaboration, which was prevalent from the inception of the settlement in what was called North Carolina in the 1580s. As I explained in my 16th century synthesis, The Dawning of the Apocalypse, London was a latecomer to the settler colonial feast behind his Catholic majesty in Madrid. Actually, there was a round robin of religious wars that followed the rise of Martin Luther about 500 years ago, followed by the defection of London to the ranks of Protestantism in the 1530s. This was occurring post-1492 with his Catholic majesty in España, Spain, gaining an advantage by dint of wealth extracted from the Americas. Florida was critical in this process with the arrival of the Spanish there, where it sought to limit the arrival of those invaders to Catholics, a religious sectarian test. In nearby Spanish Cuba, even Africans could become conquistadors if they subscribed to the one true faith, as Catholicism was depicted. Improvisationally, London, Protestant London, which likely did not have enough co-religionists in any case to allow this faith to become a marker for settlerdom, moved to what has been termed race as a marker, allowing the North American settlements to incorporate those who had been warring on the shores of Europe. Initially, English versus Scots, English versus Irish, English versus Welsh, eventually British versus German, German versus Pole, Pole versus Russian, Serb versus Croat, French Protestant versus French Catholic, Austrian and Hungarian, Ukrainian Jewish versus Ukrainian Catholic, Polish Catholic versus Polish Jewish, Swedes and Norwegians. All of a sudden, when they crossed the Atlantic, they were rebranded as, quote, white, unquote, a unique form of identity politics that continues to resonate. Intriguingly, disproportionately, many of those today who use this descriptor identity politics rarely use it for themselves, although they were the first executioners of this project. That is to say, anti-Jewish fervor and anti-Catholicism, which included torching of convents in the 19th century U.S., but ultimately the felt need in settler colonialism for either liquidating or removing the indigenous population and corralling the enslaved African population mandated elasticity as to who could enter the hallowed halls of whiteness, which also had the subsidiary advantage of forging class collaboration. That a good deal of the Trump base witnessed the hysteria regarding DEI. A good deal of the Trump base actually preferred the original understanding of the republic and object to the perceived devaluation of whiteness accelerated in the 1960s. Thus, I see the election of the felonious Trump in 2024 as a step towards turning back the clock to the nation's original white supremacist roots, a process validated by the U.S. Supreme Court, which mandates that laws must accord with 18th century understandings. With regard to liquidations, I doubt if I have to remind this audience about the execution of 36 indigenous warriors in this state in December 1862, authorized by the sainted Lincoln. Arguably, such draconian measures facilitate the arrival in the North Star state of hundreds of thousands of Scandinavian migrants, afterwards with the offer of farmland on offer, or the offer of land to build these very attractive campuses. Or consider Dennis Kearney, the Irish-American leader of the Working Man's Party of San Francisco, who campaigned vigorously for the Chinese Exclusion Act of 1882, a measure which bears an eerie resemblance to the ICE raids and detention of Latinx workers today by masked authorities. Kearney is echoed today by Sean O'Brien, leader of the Teamsters, which formerly billed itself as the largest union in the capitalist world, who spoke at the Republican Party convention christening Donald Trump in Milwaukee in 2024. O'Brien emerges from a lengthy tradition politically of labor leaders aligning with right-leaning forces during a time when unions historically were viewed as job trusts for men, defined as, quote, white, unquote. Of course, there has been a contrasting tradition given the Teamsters-inspired general strike in Minneapolis in 1934, or the organizing of the Congress of Industrial Organizations, the CIO, during this era, which to a degree sought to fight Jim Crow, U.S. apartheid, white supremacy, which can be seen retrospectively as in the latter, at least, as an organic manifestation of republicanism U.S. style. Parenthetically, it's important to note this latter point given what we know about our friends across the northern border who did not opt for republicanism or anti-monarchism. Yet due northwest, the founding father of British Columbia in the 1850s was a man of African ancestry, Sir James Douglas, who was negotiating with those in the Pacific Northwest who sought to bar Negroes altogether. And of course, today's British Columbia is ruled by the socialist-oriented New Democratic Party in the vanguard of single-payer health care, which we in the land of small r and capital R Republicans can only dream about. Indeed, the battle in the Pacific Northwest and what is now the Canadian Southwest was a contest between extractive colonialism of the British and settler colonialism of the U.S. And to a degree, that dichotomy obtained here as well. The Hudson Bay Company, the major British vehicle, actually discouraged settlers in that it complicated trade relations with the indigenous. They were mostly interested in fur and timber. However, with their identity politics of whiteness, quote unquote, the settlers on this side of the border forced London's hand after the discovery of gold in 1858 and flooded across the border to BC, creating facts on the ground, meaning de facto settler colonialism, which now obtains in Vancouver. Predictably, after European settlers arrived in BC from the USA, Sir James Douglas of African ancestry was forced from office. As suggested earlier, it was possible until the Red Scare for the United States to pursue a more progressive path that would not have eventuated in the 2024 election results. I'm sure I do not have to remind this audience about how the DFL, the Democratic Former Labor Party, came to be, shaped early on by the nonpartisan league of neighboring North Dakota, whose relative dearth of African Americans, speaking of North Dakota, made it easier to steer clear of the sticky wicket shaped by slavery, including, of course, one of the most profound but little discussed elements of U.S. history resonating to this very day, that is to say, uncompensated expropriation of the enslavers. One of the most profound yet subterranean and unacknowledged political factors in this country. As the Red Scare was dawning, the anti-communist Harry Truman replaced the man to his left, speaking of Henry Wallace of Iowa, and emulating this trend statewide as the Democratic and former labor parties merged to form the DFL under the aegis of Hubert Horatio Humphrey, who co-opted the anti-Jim Crow issue, symbolized then by left-wing black intellectuals such as Paul Robeson, the singer, actor, linguist, and socialist, and W.E.B. Du Bois, a founder of Pan-Africanism, who campaigned for Wallace's presidential run on the Progressive Party ticket in 1948, a kind of last hurrah for the black left. Humphrey went on to sponsor the Communist Control Act of 1954, which emerged not accidentally during the same year that the U.S. Supreme Court in Brown versus Board of Education ruled that U.S. apartheid was unconstitutional. Liberals like Humphrey pursued anti-communism on the one hand and anti-Jim Crow on the other without seeming to realize how the former undermined the latter. The Communist Control Act complemented and was preceded by the Taft-Hartley Act of 1947, both of which weakened labor unions. I would single out in this regard West Coast Longshore, led by Harry Bridges, well-born in Melbourne, Australia, that is to say an immigrant laborer, catapulted into prominence after leading the San Francisco General Strike of 1934, and then spent the next few decades fending off repeated efforts to deport him. The black community is a predominantly working class community, and when unions like those of Bridges were destabilized, it meant that African Americans gained the right to check into a hotel, but without the wherewithal to pay the bill when the time came to check out. Indeed, recently in the New York Times, they quoted University of Minnesota Professor Samuel Myers for the proposition that African Americans, quote, were worse off here, speaking of Minnesota, than they are virtually in every other state, unquote. The battering of the black community also weakened the most dedicated electoral opponent of the right-wing forces that propelled Donald Trump into office in 2024. Today, the battering of immigrant labor by ICE obviously hampers their organizing for better wages and working conditions, serves as a precursor to fascism, and sates the primordial urges of the Trump base of the United States, which oftentimes neglects the indigenous question and is complements settler colonialism and the class collaboration in which it was immersed. This meant an over-reliance on the U.S. Supreme Court, headed by Earl Warren, seen as an avatar of liberalism and progressivism, though he spearheaded the internment of Japanese Americans as Attorney General and Governor of California in the 1940s. This also meant an inability to place in proper perspective the mass revolts against desegregation, harbingers of Trumpism, represented by the uprising in Little Rock, Arkansas Central High School in 1957, which necessitated President Eisenhower dispatching armed troops to prevent Negro students from being mauled by fellow Euro-American students and outraged parents. A similar scenario unfolded at Ole Miss, University of Mississippi in 1962, where deaths ensued. To suggest that more than sectionalism was involved, the busing crisis in Boston of the 1970s had similar earmarks as Little Rock and Oxford, Mississippi, as premature Trumpistas were on the march. Likewise, in Yonkers, New York, an eruption occurred over housing desegregation in the 1980s, represented in the worthwhile drama, which I recommend, entitled Show Me a Hero. Taking to the streets as well were the so-called hardhead protesters of Lower Manhattan in the 1970s, backing the war in Vietnam. This was all part of the Cold War crusade, whose ostensible target was the Soviet Union, but also encompassed aggressive interference in the internal affairs of Chile and Brazil and Southern Africa and East Africa too, pushing the planet to the right, which inevitably boomeranged here. The latter brings us to Somalia, especially after the overthrow of His Imperial Majesty in Addis Ababa in 1974 and the rise of a pro-Soviet regime there. The same could be said to a degree for Mogadishu too, under Siad Barre, but alas, there was a territorial dispute between the two regimes over the Ogaden, leading to a titanic conflict with Addis being backed by Cuba and their Soviet allies, leading to the weakening of the Barre regime, leading to a refugee outflow, many of whom have wound up in the Twin Cities, where they have been denounced by Mr. Trump as, quote, garbage, unquote. This is not the only foreign policy that left a deep imprint on this state and town. More than a half century ago, the U.S., pursuant to policies pursued by Richard Nixon and Henry Kissinger, opened relations with China. But it was during the administration of Jimmy Carter that full diplomatic relations were forged between China and the United States. And it was under the aegis of Carter's ambassador in Beijing, the former head of the United Auto Workers, speaking of Leonard Woodcock, that one espies the movement of a significant percentage of the industrial plant of the U.S. Midwest moved to China, and then a close relationship developed between Minnesota soybean farmers and this Asian giant, creating enormous leverage for Beijing, causing certain commentators to assert that along with rare earths, this allowed Uncle Sam in the form of Mr. Trump to cry uncle during the pivotal G2 summit between the United States and China and South Korea in the fall of 2025, igniting the onset of what Mark Carney in Ottawa calls a new world order. Indeed, the rise of China combined with the Red Scare induced weakening of U.S. labor unions, both created favorable conditions for the elevation of Trump in 2024. Once again, this region played a pivotal role. I'm not speaking of the Coen brothers, esteemed filmmakers, but Tom Friedman of St. Louis Park, New York Times columnist who attended, yes, the University of Minnesota, and in recent decades became an avid cheerleader, not least for the disastrous escapade in Iraq. Friedman's Pulitzer Prize-winning columns have prepared U.S. elites for the policies of Trump, the policies which he now denounces, of course. The latter, the policies of Trump, are represented by the December 2025 promulgation of the U.S. National Security Strategy, articulated from Mr. Trump's playbook. In some ways, it's a nod to the aforementioned Uncle Sam crying uncle, insofar as, unlike past documents, Russia and China and confrontation of same are not highlighted. Before talking about the European Union, I could have talked about that document enunciating the so-called Dunrow Doctrine culminating in January 3rd, 2026 with the abduction of the president of Venezuela, Mr. Maduro, and his spouse, Celia Flores, who are now behind bars in New York. Instead, in this document, there is a striking focus on the European Union, with the takeaway being a continuing attempt to drive the EU to the right, which backfired at Davos, as Prime Minister Starmer of London and Chancellor Merz of Berlin heading to China this month, not to mention the mother of all trade deals between the EU and India, all of which will complicate the global position of the United States with potentially significant domestic consequences, including perhaps the United States, which has to borrow billions every day, having to pay more interest because of the lack of confidence in the current regime in Washington, which will mean that a good deal of your money in your pocket will be going to pay foreign bondholders. The present constellation of class forces presents uncertain times for the black community generally, especially the working class component of this community. The current Trump coalition represents a typical class collaborationist formation, with the 1%, those at the top of the economic pyramid, representing tax cuts, crypto giveaways embodied in the so-called Genius Act. You might have seen that Wall Street Journal article just a few days ago, which suggested that a Persian Gulf monarchy spent $500 million in the Trump crypto, and then a few weeks later was authorized to buy sophisticated computer chips so that this monarchy can presumably become a center for AI. While the middle class and working settler descendants often feel that attacks on DEI, attacks on affirmative action, and calls for the EEOC, the Equal Employment Opportunity Commission, to focus on purported bias against those defined as white, you might have noticed that the Republican-dominated EEOC has launched an investigation of Nike for a supposed bias against workers defined as white. Of course, there are deep cleavages in the Trump coalition, not least between the Zionist faction, such as Miriam Adelson, casino magnate, also for you Timberwolves fans, controlling stockholder in the Dallas Mavericks, and Bill Ackman, Pershing Square Capital, who helped to drive Claudia Gay, the first black woman president of Harvard, out of office, versus the Hitler's Cool faction, symbolized by Nick Fuentes and backed by Tucker Carlson, Candace Owens, and in a sense, Vice President J.D. Vance. I hedge because Fuentes and those like him seem to be upset with the vice president's marriage to a woman of South Asian ancestry with a Hindu background, which may cause him to stress even more what he did at the Turning Points USA confab, that is to say, the United States is a Christian nation, supposedly. Parenthetically, both Owens and Vance are Catholic converts, as is former House Speaker Newt Gingrich, as are a majority of the U.S. Supreme Court, and I trust this does not signal a recrudescence of the Protestant-Catholic conflict of centuries earlier that gave rise to the Republic. I trust this is not returning with a vengeance. Instability is also foreshadowed by the split in the Heritage Foundation, the right-wing authors of the notorious Project 2025 playbook, which Mr. Trump is now following. The split in the Heritage Foundation with the breakaway faction led by former Vice President Mike Pence and his group Advancing American Freedom. AAF seems to represent this old school Republican establishment, while the remaining Heritage Foundation cadres seem closer to Trumpism, which nods, at least rhetorically, to a settler descended working class base, as articulated by Senator Josh Hawley of Missouri. Assuredly, political instability in this country cannot be ruled out. In The Economist, the conservative British weekly, just recently, Harvard Law professor Jack Goldsmith and former Obama counsel Bob Bauer warned against the impounding of ballot boxes in the wake of the November 2026 midterm elections, assuming that the Republicans do not do well. Political instability cannot be ruled out in light of the political assassinations of Melissa and Mark Hartman, the shooting at the Church of the Annunciation in Wyndham Park, the murder in broad daylight of George Floyd, and the recent ICE killings right here. Of course, if present trends continue, we shall all have to get used to the double standard embodied in the conviction of the police officer of Somali ancestry, speaking of Mohammed Noor, convicted in the 2017 slaying of Euro-Australian American Justine Diamond. So what is to be done?
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2: So what is to be done? Local, statewide, and national obligations are a must. We must also draw on the reality that Canada in light of the Prime Minister's recent remarks at Davos, is also in the crosshairs, which means outreach to your neighbors, particularly in Ontario. Of late, the mayor of Chicago has called for a United Nations human rights investigation of ICE and their depredations. The many corporate headquarters in the Twin Cities, especially Target, needs to be pressured, since it rather cravenly retreated from DEI once pressure was placed on them. We need to get them to retreat back to their original position. In terms of colleges and universities, there not only needs to be more attention paid to those who have sought to reimagine a new origin story of the United States, including Nicole Hannah Jones, now of Howard University, the late Berkeley scholar Tyler Stovall, the Haitian filmmaker Raoul Peck, and his normalist documentary film, Exterminate All the Brutes, which I recommend. But just as the Beatles and the Rolling Stones helped to bring more attention to the blues out of Black Mississippi and Chicago, we need some of our melanin-deficient scholars to adapt Hannah Jones, Stovall, and Peck. Decades ago, the Martinican politico and intellectual Aimé Césaire suggested that the brutalities of European fascism had their roots in the brutalities of colonialism in the Caribbean and Africa and Asia. Even a New York Times columnist had the sagacity to suggest that what is unfolding in these streets are difficult to separate from Iraq and Afghanistan and support for genocide in Gaza and other inhumanities. Thus, our organizations should be reversing the Faustian bargain of the NAACP and other domestic organizations and should acknowledge that one cannot tolerate inhumanity abroad and expect it not to descend on these streets. Or alternatively, consider a corollary to Aimé Césaire's thesis, i.e., if a nation is founded on indigenous genocide and mass enslavement of Africans, do not be surprised if violence inheres in the resultant society. Interestingly, the Belgian Prime Minister recently suggested, referring to the conflict between the EU and the US, that Washington may have in mind for his nation the plight of, quote, miserable slaves, unquote, the inhumanity that target many of our ancestors will be exported, in other words. We should heighten McAllister's ties to Nairobi with a particular focus on Somali studies. Minnesota's union should be pressuring the AFL-CIO to not only reorient its often disastrous foreign policy positions, but to pour money and funds into organizing. And yes, once again, the Minnesota NAACP at the next convention should do the same, promote a resolution apologizing for their persecution of Robeson and Du Bois, which led us in today's crisis. And one more point before I conclude. As suggested, I come to you from behind the cotton curtain in Texas. And just as some decades ago, you had students flocking to Mississippi to engage in voter education, for example, we need an update of that approach. I would like to see a core of McAllister and other students flocking to Texas and other ports of call behind the cotton curtain to engage in voter education, but not necessarily voter education of the Black community, although we cannot rule that out, but voter education of settler descendants. Thank you for your attention.
4: Can you define what you mean by fascism?
2: I rely upon the work of Robert Paxton, a contemporary scholar, in terms of defining fascism. Of course, Georgi Dimitrov, the Bulgarian activist, who defined fascism as a naked, brutal rule of most reactionary forces in a particular country, oftentimes representing a merger between politics and business for their gain. Oftentimes, descriptively, it involves jackbooted thugs squashing freedom of speech. It involves racism. It can involve measures as desperate as the Holocaust, for example, the targeted execution of certain groups.
5: Thank you for your time. So, to what degree do you think more reactionary and entrenched labor unions can be reoriented towards militant approaches? And is that possible? And what actions would be needed to be undertaken to facilitate that?
2: Well, I think it's possible. You probably saw the headlines about the recent election in the state Senate district in the state of Texas, a district that Mr. Trump won by 17 points in November 2024. And yet a leader of the International Association of Machinists in the Fort Worth area actually just won that seat, which has given confidence to many opponents of Trumpism. I think it's possible. The potential is there. But as you know, potential means you haven't done it yet. And if I were a betting man, I would say there's a 50-50 proposition that we can turn these unions around. And I say this as a person comes from a Teamster family. My father was a Teamster. Obviously, I'm a wage worker myself, and when I was a lawyer, I used to be a counsel to the Hospital Workers Union in New York City, which Dr. King described as his favorite union. So I speak with a certain amount of confidence that these unions can be turned around, but obviously it has to come from the rank and file. So we shall see.
6: Wondering if you could comment on two issues that are in the news right now. One being the strangulation of the country of Cuba by the Trump administration, because Cuba was a major supporter of the Black Liberation Movement and the Black Panthers here in the United States. And two, the Epson files, and the lens of which we can see the ruling elite that hold the levers of power.
2: Mm-hmm. Well, first of all, with regard to Cuba, you know, I wrote a book on Cuba some years ago and did research there. And in my book on Southern Africa, I wrote in length about the role of Cuba in the liberation of Southern Africa, dispatching troops to the battlefields of Angola, northern Namibia, defeating the apartheid forces on the battlefield, which is one of the reasons why then Cuban President Fidel Castro Ruz, received the stormiest applause when he showed up at Nelson Mandela's inauguration in the spring of 1994. Cuba's in dire straits right now, to put it mildly. I mean, obviously, it's a manifestation of the so-called Dunroe Doctrine, as enunciated in the National Security Strategy of 2025, that is to say, focus on the hemisphere. And the first step took place on January 3rd, 2026, when Cuba's lifeline with regard to petroleum was snatched away, because apparently the regime, the resultant regime under Delcy Rodriguez, has decided to curtail oil shipments to Cuba. It's unclear how Mexico will respond, because it also had been supplying Cuba with petroleum. My understanding from press reports is that Cuba might only have 15 to 20 days of petroleum in stock, which suggests that if that stock expires, the buses may not run, the society and the economy may seize up. Pressure is being placed upon Caribbean islands to cut ties with Cuba. For example, Antigua, like many Caribbean islands, has been forced to cut ties with Cuban medics, and they complied, and now Antigua went to Ghana to attract Ghanaian medics, which of course is then going to strip Ghana of its medics. So it's a very dire situation. China has sent $80 million in aid of late. There might be a possibility of Russia, a major petroleum producer, sending petroleum stocks to Cuba. With regard to the Epstein file, one is that it's obviously an X-ray of the billionaire boys club. Musk, Howard Lutnick, Richard Branson of Virgin Airways, etc. Their depravity, for example. Secondly, and obviously,
7: It's not only the exploitation of women, which is something I analogize to the exploitation of black women during the course of slavery, but I haven't seen in the commentary a unique aspect of this particular exploitation, which is the exploitation of women from Eastern Europe. For example, the front page of the Financial Times of London had the story about Bill Gates, the founder of Microsoft, who supposedly contracted a sexually transmitted disease. This is all from Jeffrey Epstein. Jeffrey Epstein, of course, was a practitioner of the dark arts of blackmail. He wrote many memos to himself and obviously was a kind of intelligence asset, if not agent, to the Mossad of Israel and perhaps to the U.S. Central Intelligence Agency in gaining information about the rich and powerful and then using it for leverage. You're probably familiar with the scandal. I'll come back to Gates in a minute. The scandal in London with Lauren Mandelson. He's with the Gordon Brown government a decade or so ago, the prime minister. He's getting privileged information about the British economy and then emailing it to Jeffrey Epstein so Jeffrey Epstein can trade on it, which of course exposes this nonsense that Jeffrey Epstein was this sort of tax wizard. That's why people flocked to him. But actually, he was like a clearinghouse for intelligence. But back to Bill Gates. So supposedly Epstein says he contracted the STD from a Russian woman. And there hangs a tale, because after the collapse of these regimes in Eastern Europe, you had a very significant exploitation of the women coming from these regimes. And of course, Mr. Trump himself, his first wife was a Czech, his current wife, Slovenian, Slovenia being a former province of socialist Yugoslavia under Tito. So that's an aspect I haven't seen, that even in terms of some of the so-called left-wing commentary, which, as you can see, I have a whole critique of the U.S. left wing, so that should not be surprising.
8: Hi. Just let me preface my question with an apology, because it relates more to psychology of Fanon, Frantz Fanon, than history. That being said, could you reflect on the limitation of the concept of white supremacy, class collaboration, in light of when we have people of darker hue willingly participate in the exploitation of the darker nations, I'm taking from Vijay Prashad, at home and abroad, through joining the armed forces of the state, of the imperial state, in a sense. So
7: you're saying reflect on white supremacy?
8: The limitation of that concept from a psychological perspective, when people who are actually come from groups that are victim will participate.
7: Oh, sure. That's true, but it's like sometimes you talk to people about slavery, white supremacy in New Orleans, and they'll point to the handful of black people defined as black, I should say, slave owners in New Orleans and Charleston, for example. Or they'll talk about the slave trade, and they'll talk about African participation in the slave trade, but that does not negate who's at the top of the pyramid. That does not negate who are the actual puppeteers, for example. I mean, obviously, if a system is constructed based upon white supremacy, people will try to cut separate deals so that they won't be liquidated. I mean, there were bloody wars between the indigenous and the settlers, but certain Native American groupings decided to side with the settlers because they thought they could cut a separate deal, as they saw the other Native Americans being mowed down. I mean, to an extent, it's understandable. I mean, who is to say that all of these intelligent, progressive people in this room, if faced with a similar choice, would not act any different? So, once again, I prefer to focus on those at the top of the pyramid, for example, and the systems that they have constructed, more so than the opportunists. And I don't necessarily use the term pejoratively, but the opportunists who decide to cut separate deals in order to survive.
9: Hello, thank you for your enlightening talk. I had a question regarding your comment about voter education. I see that as an incredibly important step, but I also recognize that the things that Democrats and also a lot of liberals more broadly are doing right now are actually alienating the white working class. So what can we do as liberals to gain their votes and to collaborate with them, bring them on our side?
2: Well, it's going to be tough. I mean, look at the New York City election last year, where Z. Kwame Mamdani, born in Uganda, Islamic heritage, ran on a left-leaning platform. Unfortunately, many of our friends and comrades on the left have ignored the fact that he only lost one borough. You know, New York City has five boroughs. He only lost Staten Island, which is the citadel of the Irish-American, Italian-American, Jewish-American working class. He also lost the Upper East Side of Manhattan, which is the citadel of the 1%. And so, as I've been arguing for years now, we should not take it for granted that the settler descended working class is just is going. That's just what many of our friends on the left oftentimes say. They say these people vote for Trump because the opposition doesn't present a hard-hitting left-wing platform. Well, Mamdani did. They still voted against him. That's why I'm calling for more education and also sort of deep-sixing these sorts of easy ideas that all you have to do is run candidates with hard-hitting left-wing agendas, and then we'll prevail. I think in a country like this, given its history of white supremacy, its history of class collaboration, I think it ignores historical questions. For example, in Israel, which is another settler society, the comment is oftentimes made that in the Knesset, the Israeli parliament, it's not enough to have a majority. You know, 20% of the population is Palestinian. I mean, inside, I'm not talking about the West Bank and Gaza, I'm talking about inside Israel. It's not enough to have an electoral majority. You have to have a Jewish majority. And I think that what we need to realize in the United States is that to have meaningful change, ultimately, if we don't have international support, which we had during the 1950s and 1960s to push back against Jim Crow, that means a priori you need a majority of settler descendants. And that's a heavy lift in this country. That's a very heavy lift. But I don't want to leave you with pessimism.

0: So I'm curious to hear what you have to say about
1: that. Well, I don't know about the laws in the state of Minnesota, but obviously people interested in change on the union front need to do a survey of the legislation that has come out of St. Paul in recent years and decades. And of course, we know about the federal legislation. I made reference to it, the Taft-Hartley Act, for example, 1947. We know that the National Labor Relations Board that comes out of the 1930s is being turned upside down by the Trump regime. As a matter of fact, it's been reported but has not received sufficient attention that the Trump regime has really waged a kind of war against federal workers, not to mention the tens of thousands of federal workers that have been laid off, having union protections removed. Obviously, we need to get rid of Trumpism. And so I think that the union strategy should also incorporate an electoral strategy. But since Mr. Trump got 77 million votes in 2024, since we also know another fact that I oftentimes cite, that in 3 decades ago, a Klansman and a Nazi, David Duke, in the state of Louisiana, got 55% of the Euro-American vote in a race for governor. I mean, you would think that kind of factoid would be on the lips of every left-wing organizer. Most of them don't even know. I mean, they operate on theories. And I've come to realize the United States, oftentimes, when they say they're operating on a theory, that means it's fact-free. with regard to the United States, of course, I'm sure you're familiar with the Quakers and their abolitionism stretching back to the 18th century to a degree, although there's been recent scholarship calling some of that into question. So there's a long history of this that I cannot do justice to in this kind of format.
2: Good evening. Before I ask my question, I just want to read off a few names. Eric Gardner, George Floyd, Dante Wright, Malcolm Brown, Tamir Rice, Philando Castile, Breonna Taylor, Walter Scott, Trayvon Martin, Aaron Campbell, Darrell Swan, and Keith Porter, who was murdered by ICE in Chicago. At what point do you believe black people step back and not fight this fight and allow those who do not look like us to fight this fight, as they are the overwhelming majority and they see someone like Renee Good be murdered by ICE, which we have experienced for hundreds of years in this country? At what point do black people step back and allow those who are white or of the white descent to fight the fight that we have been fighting for 400 years?
1: I think we need all the help we can get. Because political struggle comes down to the balance of forces. Or to put it more simply, how many people are on your side and how many people oppose you? And as your intelligent comment just suggested, we have quite a bit of people who are opposing us. And because of the very peculiar culture that you have in this country, shaped by settler colonialism, we've oftentimes had to look overseas for allies, for example. But that does not rule out the possibility of seeking allies here. So I do a lot of talks on black radio. And one of the comments and questions oftentimes get on black radio is, do we need to sit this one out? For example, like the struggle here in Minneapolis for reasons you've already adduced. Now, it's very complicated because U.S. culture is heavily dependent upon anti-blackness, for example. And anti-blackness is heavily inured in slavery. And so therefore, when any outsiders come into the United States, they try to adjust to the culture that they've arrived at. Just like when I lived in Zimbabwe, I was trying to adapt to Zimbabwe culture. That doesn't necessarily mean I was going to wade into the conflict between the Shona and the Ndebele, but...
2: May I interrupt? I believe that black culture is American culture because without black people, there would be no America.
1: Well, I think that black people constitute an essential component, but, you know, of U.S. culture. We're sitting here speaking English. I mean, a language from Northwestern Europe, for example. Now, of course, we've added our own twist to this language. Now I've lost my thread. What was I talking about? I'm sorry. Oh, yeah, sitting it out. And I don't think, I'm not saying that's what you were suggesting.

0: thing, but because it's obvious, as I tried to intimate, that the right wing is trying to make it normative to have jackbooted thugs with masks on, jumping out of unmarked cars, grabbing people and detaining them. Now, my own estimate is, that gets back to my question of anti-blackness, is I think that many of our friends on the left even have underestimated the impact of overthrowing a socioeconomic system like slavery and then not compensating the enslavers, which is what they were demanding. And therefore, there's a lot of animus towards our community, which means, in my estimation, that the precedent is going to be established with regard to the immigrant and undocumented population, and then extended once the culture is established. And so if we're just sort of standing on the sidelines and wait till they put their grubby little paws around our necks, it'll be too late. That's my own estimate, although reasonable people can differ.
1: Hi, Dr. Horan, thank you for being here. So my question was, you know, given the fact that neoliberalism has been the dominant economic theory in the United States over the last 50 years among both political parties, and that both political parties are still incredibly indebted to corporate donors, different corporate donors, and to varying degrees, but they're still both owned by corporations. Do you think that the Democrats, if they win anything back in 26 and 28, have any chance of making any real difference to stop the tide from the last 50 years?
0: It depends. I mean, look what happened in New York last year. Mondani, he ran under the Democratic Party banner, but of course he was supported by the Working Families Party, a left-wing party. Once again, I have to remind our friends on the left about the balance of forces in this settler colonial society where I ran a third-party race against the Democrats in the state of California in 1992. The Democrats, which you understandably and justifiably critique, I don't think they've won the Euro-American vote on a presidential level since 1964, no matter what candidate they've run. So once again, I would urge intelligent people like yourself to not only do a critique of the parties, but do a critique of the electorate, at least certain segments of the electorate as well, because what you do depends upon your analysis. And if you're talking about voter education, obviously that's premised on the idea that certain parts of the electorate need educating. And if you don't accept that premise, then you probably won't engage in education, for example. I oftentimes tell my students, the reason we study history is because things change. But as I said, I think oftentimes people, they want a theory that means you don't have to keep reading, you don't have to keep studying. You have these fixed ideas that you can invoke, and therefore you don't have to look at change, which is the constant.
2: You were just listening to Gerald Horan, How Trump Happened. He spoke in February in St. Paul, Minnesota. Gerald Horan is an award-winning scholar and author. He teaches at the University of Houston. 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Joe Ritchie is our general manager and editor. I'm David Barsamian. Thank you for listening.
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0: The battering of the black community also weakened the most dedicated electoral opponent of the right-wing forces that propelled Donald Trump into office in 2024. Today, the battering of immigrant labor by ICE obviously hampers their organizing for better wages and working conditions, serves as a precursor to fascism, and sates the primordial urges of the Trump base.
2: That's Gerald Horn, and this is Alternative Radio. I'm David Barsamyan. This edition of AR features Gerald Horn, How Trump Happened. How Trump happened is a question a lot of people ask. From an aggressive foreign policy to an immigration crackdown to cutting Medicaid to tax breaks for the super rich to undermining environmental regulations and much more. Where did these policies originate? A good place to start is Project 2025. It's a detailed 900-plus page agenda designed to reshape the government, specifically focusing on expanding executive power and implementing conservative policies across federal agencies. Organized by the Right Wing Heritage Foundation, Project 2025 is a roadmap for this administration. Its policies have generated pushback. Recent polls show rising opposition. David Brooks, the noted PBS conservative commentator, says of Trump, "This is the most imperial presidency in American history." Our guest today is Gerald Horn. He's chair of history and African American studies at the University of Houston. Cornel West calls him one of the great historians of our time. He is the recipient of the American Book Award and the Frantz Fanon Lifetime Achievement Award. A prolific author, among his many books are The Apocalypse of Settler Colonialism. He spoke at McAllister College in St. Paul, Minnesota in February. And now, Gerald Horn, How Trump Happened.
0: How and why did Trump happen? The short answer is that class collaboration, that is to say, collaboration between the settlers of European descent, irrespective of socioeconomic background, class collaboration inheres in settler colonialism, as I'll try to explore shortly. This class collaborationism sheds light on how the current U.S. president got 77 million votes in 2024. This eventuality could have been overcome, but for the Red Scare of the 1950s, that is to say, the anti-communist upsurge, the battering of organizations of working class people, speaking of unions, class collaboration, of course, hampered the militant wing of the labor movement, having a notably devastating impact on the working class of settler descendancy. This maneuver took place while there was an agonizing retreat from the more egregious aspects of U.S. apartheid. In exchange for this, the left wing of this community, led by Paul Robeson and W.E.B. Du Bois, was tossed overboard, which not only made it less possible for the black community, and I should also say the U.S. left writ large, to advance ideologically while leading demagogic settler elements to propagate the falsehood that the U.S. ruling class was more concerned about advancing the black community than the settler working class itself, opening the door to hysterical attacks on diversity, equity, and inclusion, crude attacks on affirmative action, demagogic critiques of wokeness, cancel culture, identity politics, and all the rest. Of course, in a nation of 330 million plus population, there are alternative explanations, which time does not permit me to explore. A microanalysis returned to July 2009, when newly installed President Obama expressed sympathy for what befell Harvard professor Henry Louis Gates Jr. after he had been detained by the Cambridge, Massachusetts authorities when trying to enter his home, and you saw a popularity dip at that particular moment that was difficult to recover from and was expressed in the 2010 midterm congressional elections. I should also add that it's the 250th anniversary of the revolt against British rule in 1776 is marked. It is time to pose difficult questions about this historic event, especially with the world buzzing over the contrast between the speeches at Davos, Switzerland, between President Trump of the USA and Prime Minister Mark Carney of Canada. The dichotomy between the representative of the descendants of the revolting 13 colonies and that of the descendant of the 14th colony that did not revolt, it is well past time to consider if 1776 was in fact not only a counter-revolution, but to go further, to suggest that in light of it leading to mass genocide of the indigenous and magnitudinous expansion of enslavement of Africans, it is time to also consider if 1776 was also a profound blunder. Let us begin with class collaboration, which was prevalent from the inception of the settlement in what was called North Carolina in the 1580s. As I explained in my 16th century synthesis, The Dawning of the Apocalypse, London was a latecomer to the settler colonial feast behind his Catholic majesty in Madrid. Actually, there was a round robin of religious wars that followed the rise of Martin Luther about 500 years ago, followed by the defection of London to the ranks of Protestantism in the 1530s. This was occurring post-1492 with his Catholic majesty in España, Spain, gaining an advantage by dint of wealth extracted from the Americas. Florida was critical in this process with the arrival of the Spanish there, where it sought to limit the arrival of those invaders to Catholics, a religious sectarian test. In nearby Spanish Cuba, even Africans could become conquistadors if they subscribed to the one true faith, as Catholicism was depicted. Improvisationally, London, Protestant London, which likely did not have enough co-religionists in any case to allow this faith to become a marker for settlerdom, moved to what has been termed race as a marker, allowing the North American settlements to incorporate those who had been warring on the shores of Europe. Initially, English versus Scots, English versus Irish, English versus Welsh, eventually British versus German, German versus Pole, Pole versus Russian, Serb versus Croat, French Protestant versus French Catholic, Austrian and Hungarian, Ukrainian Jewish versus Ukrainian Catholic, Polish Catholic versus Polish Jewish, Swedes and Norwegians. All of a sudden, when they crossed the Atlantic, they were rebranded as, quote, white, unquote, a unique form of identity politics that continues to resonate. Intriguingly, disproportionately, many of those today who use this descriptor identity politics rarely use it for themselves, although they were the first executioners of this project. That is to say, anti-Jewish fervor and anti-Catholicism, which included torching of convents in the 19th century U.S., but ultimately the felt need in settler colonialism for either liquidating or removing the indigenous population and corralling the enslaved African population mandated elasticity as to who could enter the hallowed halls of whiteness, which also had the subsidiary advantage of forging class collaboration. That a good deal of the Trump base witnessed the hysteria regarding DEI. A good deal of the Trump base actually preferred the original understanding of the republic and object to the perceived devaluation of whiteness accelerated in the 1960s. Thus, I see the election of the felonious Trump in 2024 as a step towards turning back the clock to the nation's original white supremacist roots, a process validated by the U.S. Supreme Court, which mandates that laws must accord with 18th century understandings. With regard to liquidations, I doubt if I have to remind this audience about the execution of 36 indigenous warriors in this state in December 1862, authorized by the sainted Lincoln. Arguably, such draconian measures facilitate the arrival in the North Star state of hundreds of thousands of Scandinavian migrants, afterwards with the offer of farmland on offer, or the offer of land to build these very attractive campuses. Or consider Dennis Kearney, the Irish-American leader of the Working Man's Party of San Francisco, who campaigned vigorously for the Chinese Exclusion Act of 1882, a measure which bears an eerie resemblance to the ICE raids and detention of Latinx workers today by masked authorities. Kearney is echoed today by Sean O'Brien, leader of the Teamsters, which formerly billed itself as the largest union in the capitalist world, who spoke at the Republican Party convention christening Donald Trump in Milwaukee in 2024. O'Brien emerges from a lengthy tradition politically of labor leaders aligning with right-leaning forces during a time when unions historically were viewed as job trusts for men, defined as, quote, white, unquote. Of course, there has been a contrasting tradition, given the Teamsters-inspired general strike in Minneapolis in 1934, or the organizing of the Congress of Industrial Organizations, the CIO, during this era, which to a degree sought to fight Jim Crow, U.S. apartheid, white supremacy, which can be seen retrospectively as in the latter, at least, as an organic manifestation of republicanism U.S. style. Parenthetically, it's important to note this latter point given what we know about our friends across the northern border, who did not opt for republicanism or anti-monarchism. Yet due northwest, the founding father of British Columbia in the 1850s was a man of African ancestry, Sir James Douglas, who was negotiating with those in the Pacific Northwest who sought to bar Negroes altogether. And of course, today's British Columbia is ruled by the socialist-oriented New Democratic Party in the vanguard of single-payer health care, which we in the land of small r and capital R Republicans can only dream about. Indeed, the battle in the Pacific Northwest and what is now the Canadian Southwest was a contest between extractive colonialism of the British and settler colonialism of the U.S. And to a degree, that dichotomy obtained here as well. The Hudson Bay Company, the major British vehicle, actually discouraged settlers in that it complicated trade relations with the indigenous. They were mostly interested in fur and timber. However, with their identity politics of whiteness, quote unquote, the settlers on this side of the border forced London's hand after the discovery of gold in 1858 and flooded across the border to BC, creating facts on the ground, meaning de facto settler colonialism, which now obtains in Vancouver. Predictably, after European settlers arrived in BC from the USA, Sir James Douglas of African ancestry was forced from office. As suggested earlier, it was possible until the Red Scare for the United States to pursue a more progressive path that would not have eventuated in the 2024 election results. I am sure I do not have to remind this audience about how the DFL, the Democratic Former Labor Party, came to be, shaped early on by the Nonpartisan League of neighboring North Dakota, whose relative dearth of African Americans, speaking of North Dakota, made it easier to steer clear of the sticky wicket shaped by slavery, including, of course, one of the most profound but little discussed elements of U.S. history resonating to this very day, that is to say, uncompensated expropriation of the enslavers. One of the most profound yet subterranean and unacknowledged political factors in this country. As the Red Scare was dawning, the anti-communist Harry Truman replaced the man to his left, speaking of Henry Wallace of Iowa, and emulating this trend statewide as the Democratic and former Labor parties merged to form the DFL under the aegis of Hubert Horatio Humphrey, who co-opted the anti-Jim Crow issue, symbolized then by left-wing black intellectuals such as Paul Robeson, the singer, actor, linguist, and socialist, and W.E.B. Du Bois, a founder of Pan-Africanism, who campaigned for Wallace's presidential run on the Progressive Party ticket in 1948, a kind of last hurrah for the black left. Humphrey went on to sponsor the Communist Control Act of 1954, which emerged not accidentally during the same year that the U.S. Supreme Court in Brown versus Board of Education ruled that U.S. apartheid was unconstitutional. Liberals like Humphrey pursued anti-communism on the one hand and anti-Jim Crow on the other without seeming to realize how the former undermined the latter. The Communist Control Act complemented and was preceded by the Taft-Hartley Act of 1947, both of which weakened labor unions. I would single out in this regard West Coast Longshore, led by Harry Bridges, well-born in Melbourne, Australia, that is to say an immigrant laborer, catapulted into prominence after leading the San Francisco General Strike of 1934, and then spent the next few decades fending off repeated efforts to deport him. The black community is a predominantly working class community, and when unions like those of Bridges were destabilized, it meant that African Americans gained the right to check into a hotel, but without the wherewithal to pay the bill when the time came to check out. Indeed, recently in the New York Times, they quoted University of Minnesota Professor Samuel Myers for the proposition that African Americans, quote, were worse off here, speaking of Minnesota, than they are virtually in every other state, unquote. The battering of the black community also weakened the most dedicated electoral opponent of the right-wing forces that propelled Donald Trump into office in 2024. Today, the battering of immigrant labor by ICE obviously hampers their organizing for better wages and working conditions, serves as a precursor to fascism, and sates the primordial urges of the Trump base of the United States, which oftentimes neglects the indigenous question and its complement settler colonialism and the class collaboration in which it was immersed. This meant an over-reliance on the U.S. Supreme Court, headed by Earl Warren, seen as an avatar of liberalism and progressivism, though he spearheaded the internment of Japanese Americans as Attorney General and Governor of California in the 1940s. This also meant an inability to place in proper perspective the mass revolts against desegregation, harbingers of Trumpism, represented by the uprising in Little Rock, Arkansas Central High School in 1957, which necessitated President Eisenhower dispatching armed troops to prevent Negro students from being mauled by fellow Euro-American students and outraged parents. A similar scenario unfolded at Ole Miss, University of Mississippi, in 1962, where deaths ensued. To suggest that more than sectionalism was involved, the busing crisis in Boston of the 1970s had similar earmarks as Little Rock and Oxford, Mississippi, as premature Trumpistas were on the march. Likewise, in Yonkers, New York, an eruption occurred over housing desegregation in the 1980s, represented in the worthwhile drama, which I recommend, entitled Show Me a Hero. taking to the streets as well were the so-called hardhead protesters of Lower Manhattan in the 1970s, backing the war in Vietnam. This was all part of the Cold War crusade, whose ostensible target was the Soviet Union, but also encompassed aggressive interference in the internal affairs of Chile and Brazil and Southern Africa and East Africa too, pushing the planet to the right, which inevitably boomeranged here. The latter brings us to Somalia, especially after the overthrow of His Imperial Majesty in Addis Ababa in 1974 and the rise of a pro-Soviet regime there. The same could be said to a degree for Mogadishu too, under Siad Barre, but alas, there was a territorial dispute between the two regimes over the Ogaden, leading to a titanic conflict with Addis being backed by Cuba and their Soviet allies, leading to the weakening of the Barre regime, leading to a refugee outflow, many of whom have wound up in the Twin Cities, where they have been denounced by Mr. Trump as, quote, garbage, unquote. This is not the only foreign policy that left a deep imprint on this state and town. More than a half century ago, the U.S., pursuant to policies pursued by Richard Nixon and Henry Kissinger, opened relations with China. But it was during the administration of Jimmy Carter that full diplomatic relations were forged between China and the United States. And it was under the aegis of Carter's ambassador in Beijing, the former head of the United Auto Workers, speaking of Leonard Woodcock, that one espies the movement of a significant percentage of the industrial plant of the U.S. Midwest moved to China, and then a close relationship developed between Minnesota soybean farmers and this Asian giant, creating enormous leverage for Beijing, causing certain commentators to assert that along with rare earths, this allowed Uncle Sam in the form of Mr. Trump to cry uncle during the pivotal G2 summit between the United States and China and South Korea in the fall of 2025, igniting the onset of what Mark Carney in Ottawa calls a new world order. Indeed, the rise of China combined with the Red Scare induced weakening of U.S. labor unions, both created favorable conditions for the elevation of Trump in 2024. Once again, this region played a pivotal role. I'm not speaking of the Coen brothers, esteemed filmmakers, but Tom Friedman of St. Louis Park, New York Times columnist who attended, yes, the University of Minnesota, and in recent decades became an avid cheerleader, not least for the disastrous escapade in Iraq. Friedman's Pulitzer Prize-winning columns have prepared U.S. elites for the policies of Trump, the policies which he now denounces, of course. The latter, the policies of Trump, are represented by the December 2025 promulgation of the U.S. national security strategy articulated from Mr. Trump's playbook. In some ways, it's a nod to the aforementioned Uncle Sam crying uncle, insofar as unlike past documents, Russia and China and confrontation of same are not highlighted. Before talking about the European Union, I could have talked about that document enunciating the so-called Dunroe Doctrine culminating on January 3rd, 2026 with the abduction of the president of Venezuela, Mr. Maduro, and his spouse, Celia Flores, who are now behind bars in New York. Instead, in this document, there is a striking focus on the European Union, with the takeaway being a continuing attempt to drive the EU to the right, which backfired at Davos, as Prime Minister Starmer of London and Chancellor Merz of Berlin heading to China this month, not to mention the mother of all trade deals between the EU and India, all of which will complicate the global position of the United States with potentially significant domestic consequences, including perhaps the United States, which has to borrow billions every day, having to pay more interest because of the lack of confidence in the current regime in Washington, which will mean that a good deal of your money in your pocket will be going to pay foreign bondholders. The present constellation of class forces presents uncertain times for the black community generally, especially the working class component of this community. The current Trump coalition represents a typical class collaborationist formation, with the 1%, those at the top of the economic pyramid, representing tax cuts, crypto giveaways embodied in the so-called Genius Act. You might have seen that Wall Street Journal article just a few days ago, which suggested that a Persian Gulf monarchy spent $500 million in the Trump crypto, and then a few weeks later was authorized to buy sophisticated computer chips so that this monarchy can presumably become a center for AI. While the middle class and working settler descendants often feel that attacks on DEI, attacks on affirmative action, and calls for the EEOC, the Equal Employment Opportunity Commission, to focus on purported bias against those defined as white, you might have noticed that the Republican-dominated EEOC has launched an investigation of Nike for supposed bias against workers defined as white. Of course, there are deep cleavages in the Trump coalition, not least between the Zionist faction, such as Miriam Adelson, casino magnate, also for you Timberwolves fans, controlling stockholder in the Dallas Mavericks, and Bill Ackman, Pershing Square Capital, who helped to drive Claudia Gay, the first black woman president of Harvard, out of office, versus the Hitler's Cool faction, symbolized by Nick Fuentes and backed by Tucker Carlson, Candace Owens, and in a sense, Vice President J.D. Vance. I hedge because Fuentes and those like him seem to be upset with the vice president's marriage to a woman of South Asian ancestry with a Hindu background, which may cause him to stress even more what he did at the Turning Points USA confab, that is to say, the United States is a Christian nation, supposedly. Parenthetically, both Owens and Vance are Catholic converts, as is former House Speaker Newt Gingrich, as are a majority of the U.S. Supreme Court, and I trust this does not signal a recrudescence of the Protestant-Catholic conflict of centuries earlier that gave rise to the Republic. I trust this is not returning with a vengeance. Instability is also foreshadowed by the split in the Heritage Foundation. The right-wing authors of the notorious Project 2025 playbook, which Mr. Trump is now following, the split in the Heritage Foundation with the breakaway faction led by former Vice President Mike Pence and his group Advancing American Freedom. AAF seems to represent this old-school Republican establishment, while the remaining Heritage Foundation cadres seem closer to Trumpism, which nods, at least rhetorically, to a settler-descended working-class base, as articulated by Senator Josh Hawley of Missouri. Assuredly, political instability in this country cannot be ruled out. In The Economist, the conservative British weekly, just recently, Harvard Law professor Jack Goldsmith and former Obama counsel Bob Bauer warned against the impounding of ballot boxes in the wake of the November 2026 midterm elections, assuming that the Republicans do not do well. Political instability cannot be ruled out in light of the political assassinations of Melissa and Mark Hartman, the shooting at the Church of the Annunciation in Wyndham Park, the murder in broad daylight of George Floyd, and the recent ICE killings right here. Of course, if present trends continue, we shall all have to get used to the double standard embodied in the conviction of the police officer of Somali ancestry, speaking of Mohammed Noor, convicted in the 2017 slaying of Euro-Australian American Justine Diamond. So what is to be done?
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0: So what is to be done? Local, statewide, and national obligations are a must. We must also draw on the reality that Canada, in light of the Prime Minister's recent remarks at Davos, is also in the crosshairs which means outreach to your neighbors, particularly in Ontario. Of late, the mayor of Chicago has called for a United Nations human rights investigation of ICE and their depredations. The many corporate headquarters in the Twin Cities, especially Target, needs to be pressured since it rather cravenly retreated from DEI once pressure was placed on them. We need to get them to retreat back to their original position. In terms of colleges and universities, there not only needs to be more attention paid to those who have sought to reimagine a new origin story of the United States, including Nicole Hannah Jones, now of Howard University, the late Berkeley scholar Tyler Stovall, the Haitian filmmaker Raoul Peck, and his normalist documentary film, Exterminate All the Brutes, which I recommend. But just as the Beatles and the Rolling Stones helped to bring more attention to the blues out of Black Mississippi and Chicago, we need some of our melanin-deficient scholars to adapt Hannah Jones, Stovall, and Peck. Decades ago, the Martinican political and intellectual Aimé Césaire suggested that the brutalities of European fascism had their roots in the brutalities of colonialism in the Caribbean and Africa and Asia. Even a New York Times columnist had the sagacity to suggest that what is unfolding in these streets are difficult to separate from Iraq and Afghanistan and support for genocide in Gaza and other inhumanities. Thus, our organizations should be reversing the Faustian bargain of the NAACP and other domestic organizations and should acknowledge that one cannot tolerate inhumanity abroad and expect it not to descend on these streets. Or alternatively, consider a corollary to Aimé Césaire's thesis, i.e., if a nation is founded on indigenous genocide and mass enslavement of Africans, do not be surprised if violence inheres in the resultant society. Interestingly, the Belgian prime minister recently suggested, referring to the conflict between the EU and the US, that Washington may have in mind for his nation the plight of, quote, miserable slaves, unquote. The inhumanity that target many of our ancestors will be exported, in other words. We should heighten McAllister's ties to Nairobi with a particular focus on Somali studies. Minnesota's union should be pressuring the AFL-CIO to not only reorient its often disastrous foreign policy positions, but to pour money and funds into organizing. And yes, once again, the Minnesota NAACP at the next convention should do the same, promote a resolution apologizing for their persecution of Robeson Du Bois, which led us in today's crisis. And one more point before I conclude. As suggested, I come to you from behind the cotton curtain in Texas. And just as some decades ago, you had students flocking to Mississippi to engage in voter education, for example, we need an update of that approach. I would like to see a core of McAllister and other students flocking to Texas and other ports of call behind the cotton curtain to engage in voter education, but not necessarily voter education of the Black community, although we cannot rule that out, but voter education of settler descendants. Thank you for your attention.
4: Can you define what you mean by fascism?
0: I rely upon the work of Robert Paxton, a contemporary scholar, in terms of defining fascism. Of course, Georgi Dimitrov, the Bulgarian activist, who defined fascism as a naked, brutal rule of most reactionary forces in a particular country, oftentimes representing a merger between politics and business for their gain. Oftentimes, descriptively, it involves jackbooted thugs squashing freedom of speech. It involves racism. It can involve measures as desperate as the Holocaust, for example, the targeted execution of certain groups.
5: Thank you for your time. So to what degree do you think more reactionary and entrenched labor unions can be reoriented towards militant approaches? And is that possible? And what actions would be needed to be undertaken to facilitate that?
0: Well, I think it's possible. You probably saw the headlines about the recent election in the state Senate district in the state of Texas, a district that Mr. Trump won by 17 points in November 2024. And yet a leader of the International Association of Machinists in the Fort Worth area actually just won that seat, which is given confidence to many opponents of Trumpism. I think it's possible. The potential is there, but as you know, potential means you haven't done it yet. And if I were a betting man, I would say there's a 50-50 proposition that we can turn these unions around. And I say this as a person comes from a Teamster family. My father was a Teamster. Obviously, I'm a wage worker myself, and when I was a lawyer, I used to be a counsel to the Hospital Workers Union in New York City, which Dr. King described as his favorite union. So I speak with a certain amount of confidence that these unions can be turned around, but obviously it has to come from the rank and file. So we shall see.
6: Wondering if you could comment on two issues that are in the news right now, one being the strangulation of the country of Cuba by the Trump administration, because Cuba was a major supporter of the Black Liberation Movement and the Black Panthers here in the United States. And two, the Epson files and the lens of which we can see the ruling elite that hold the levers of power.
0: Mm-hmm. Well, first of all, with regard to Cuba, you know, I wrote a book on Cuba some years ago and did research there. And in my book on Southern Africa, I wrote in length about the role of Cuba in the liberation of Southern Africa, dispatching troops to the battlefields of Angola, northern Namibia, defeating the apartheid forces on the battlefield, which is one of the reasons why then Cuban President Fidel Castro Ruz received the stormiest applause when he showed up at Nelson Mandela's inauguration in the spring of 1994. Cuba's in dire straits right now, to put it mildly. I mean, obviously it's a manifestation of the so-called Dunrow Doctrine as enunciated in the National Security Strategy of 2025. That is to say, focus on the hemisphere. And the first step took place on January 3rd, 2026, when Cuba's lifeline with regard to petroleum was snatched away, because apparently the regime, the resultant regime under Delcy Rodriguez, has decided to curtail oil shipments to Cuba. It's unclear how Mexico will respond, because it also had been supplying Cuba with petroleum. My understanding from press reports is that Cuba might only have 15 to 20 days of petroleum in stock, which suggests that if that stock expires, the buses may not run, the society and the economy may seize up. Pressure is being placed upon Caribbean islands to cut ties with Cuba. For example, Antigua, like many Caribbean islands, has been forced to cut ties with Cuban medics. And they complied, and now Antigua went to Ghana to attract Ghanaian medics, which of course is then going to strip Ghana of its medics. So it's a very dire situation. China has sent $80 million in aid of late. There might be a possibility of Russia, a major petroleum producer, sending petroleum stocks to Cuba. With regard to the Epstein file, it's one is that it's obviously an X-ray of the billionaire boys club. Musk, Howard Lutnick, Richard Branson of Virgin Airways, etc. Their depravity, for example. Secondly, and obviously, it's not only the exploitation of women, which is something I analogize to the exploitation of black women during the course of slavery, But I haven't seen in the commentary a unique aspect of this particular exploitation, which is the exploitation of women from Eastern Europe. For example, the front page of the Financial Times of London had the story about Bill Gates, the founder of Microsoft, who supposedly contracted a sexually transmitted disease. This is all from Jeffrey Epstein. Jeffrey Epstein, of course, was a practitioner of the dark arts of blackmail. He wrote many memos to himself and obviously was a kind of intelligence asset, if not agent, to the Mossad of Israel and perhaps to the U.S. Central Intelligence Agency in gaining information about the rich and powerful and then using it for leverage. You're probably familiar with the scandal. I'll come back to Gates in a minute. The scandal in London with Lord Mandelson. He's with the Gordon Brown government a decade or so ago, the prime minister. He's getting privileged information about the British economy and then emailing it to Jeffrey Epstein so Jeffrey Epstein can trade on it, which, of course, exposes this nonsense that Jeffrey Epstein was this sort of tax wizard. That's why people flocked to him. But actually, he was like a clearinghouse for intelligence. But back to Bill Gates. So supposedly Epstein says he contracted the STD from a Russian woman. And there hangs a tale, because after the collapse of these regimes in Eastern Europe, you had a very significant exploitation of the women coming from these regimes. And of course, Mr. Trump himself, his first wife was a Czech, his current wife, Slovenian, Slovenia being a former province of socialist Yugoslavia under Tito. So that's an aspect I haven't seen, that even in terms of some of the so-called left-wing commentary, which, as you can see, I have a whole critique of the U.S. left wing, so that should not be surprising.
7: Hi. Just let me preface my question with an apology, because it relates more to psychology a la Fanon, France Fanon, than history. That being said, could you reflect on the limitation of the concept of white supremacy, class collaboration, in light of when we have people of darker hue willingly participate in the exploitation of the darker nations, I'm taking from Vijay Prashad, at home and abroad, through joining the armed forces of the state, of the imperial state, in a sense. So
0: you're saying reflect on white supremacy?
7: The limitation of that concept from a psychological perspective, when people who are actually come from groups that are victim will participate.
0: Oh, sure. That's true, but it's like sometimes you talk to people about slavery, white supremacy in New Orleans, and they'll point to the handful of black people defined as black, I should say, slave owners in New Orleans and Charleston, for example. Or they'll talk about the slave trade, and they'll talk about African participation in the slave trade, but that does not negate who's at the top of the pyramid. That does not negate who are the actual puppeteers, for example. I mean, obviously, if a system is constructed based upon white supremacy, people will try to cut separate deals so that they won't be liquidated. I mean, there were bloody wars between the indigenous and the settlers, but certain Native American groupings decided to side with the settlers because they thought they could cut a separate deal, as they saw the other Native Americans being mowed down. I mean, to an extent, it's understandable. I mean, who is to say that all of these intelligent, progressive people in this room, if faced with a similar choice, would not act any different? So, once again, I prefer to focus on those at the top of the pyramid, for example, in the systems that they have constructed, more so than the opportunists. And I don't necessarily use the term pejoratively, but the opportunists who decide to cut separate deals in order to survive.
8: Hello. Thank you for your enlightening talk. I had a question regarding your comment about voter education. I see that as an incredibly important step, but I also recognize that the things that Democrats and also a lot of liberals more broadly are doing right now are actually alienating the white working class. So what can we do as liberals to gain their votes and to collaborate with them, bring them on our side?
0: Well, it's going to be tough. I mean, look at the New York City election last year, where Z. Kwame Mamdani, born in Uganda, Islamic heritage, ran on a left-leaning platform. Unfortunately, many of our friends and comrades on the left have ignored the fact that he only lost one borough. You know, New York City has five boroughs. He only lost Staten Island, which is the citadel of the Irish-American, Italian-American, Jewish-American working class. He also lost the Upper East Side of Manhattan, which is the citadel of the 1%. And so, as I've been arguing for years now, we should not take it for granted that the settler descended working class is just that's just what many of our friends on the left oftentimes say. They say these people vote for Trump because the opposition doesn't present a hard-hitting left-wing platform. Well, Mamdani did. They still voted against him. That's why I'm calling for more education and also sort of deep-sixing these sorts of easy ideas that all you have to do is run candidates with hard-hitting left-wing agendas, and then we'll prevail. I think in a country like this, given its history of white supremacy, its history of class collaboration, I think it ignores historical questions. For example, in Israel, which is another settler society, the comment is oftentimes made that in the Knesset, the Israeli parliament, it's not enough to have a majority. You know, 20% of the population is Palestinian. I mean, inside, I'm not talking about the West Bank and Gaza, I'm talking about inside Israel. It's not enough to have an electoral majority. You have to have a Jewish majority. And I think that what we need to realize in the United States is that to have meaningful change, ultimately, if we don't have international support, which we had during the 1950s and 1960s to push back against Jim Crow, that means a priori you need a majority of settler descendants. That's a heavy lift in this country. That's a very heavy lift. But I don't want to leave you with pessimism, so I'll say it can be done.
8: Thank you.
9: I'm curious to hear more about what you think about the conflicts between the rank and file in these unions and the labor bureaucracy, how that needs to be navigated within rank and file union members, and how those struggles can be supported. You know that a lot of unions in the U.S. are straitjacketed by no-strike clauses from the start in their negotiations. So I'm curious to hear what you have to say about that.
0: Well, I don't know about the laws in the state of Minnesota, but obviously people interested in change on the union front need to do a survey of the legislation that has come out of St. Paul in recent years and decades. And, of course, we know about the federal legislation. I made reference to it, the Taft-Hartley Act, for example, of 1947. We know that the National Labor Relations Board that comes out of the 1930s is being turned upside down by the Trump regime. As a matter of fact, it's been reported but has not received sufficient attention that the Trump regime has really waged a kind of war against federal workers, not to mention the tens of thousands of federal workers that have been laid off, having union protections removed. Obviously, we need to get rid of Trumpism. And so I think that the union strategy should also incorporate an electoral strategy. But since Mr. Trump got 77 million votes in 2024, since we also know, another fact that I oftentimes cite, that in 3 decades ago, a Klansman and a Nazi, David Duke, in the state of Louisiana, got 55% of the Euro-American vote in a race for governor. I mean, you would think that kind of factoid would be on the lips of every left-wing organizer. Most of them don't even know. I mean, they operate on theories. And I've come to realize the United States, oftentimes when they say they're operating on a theory, that means it's fact-free. with regard to the United States, of course, I'm sure you're familiar with the Quakers and their abolitionism stretching back to the 18th century to a degree, although there's been recent scholarship calling some of that into question. So there's a long history of this that I cannot do justice to in this kind of format.
10: Good evening. Before I ask my question, I just want to read off a few names. Eric Gardner, George Floyd, Dante Wright, Malcolm Brown, Tamir Rice, Philando Castile, Breonna Taylor, Walter Scott, Trayvon Martin, Aaron Campbell, Darrell Swan, and

0: simply, how many people are on your side and how many people oppose you? And as your intelligent comment just suggested, we have quite a bit of people who are opposing us. And because of the very peculiar culture that you have in this country, shaped by settler colonialism, we've oftentimes had to look overseas for allies, for example. But that does not rule out the possibility of seeking allies here. So I do a lot of talks on black radio. And one of the comments and questions oftentimes get on black radio is, do we need to sit this one out, for example? Like the struggle here in Minneapolis, for reasons you've already adduced. Now, it's very complicated because U.S. culture is heavily dependent upon anti-blackness, for example. And anti-blackness is heavily inured in slavery. And so therefore, when any outsiders come to the United States, they try to adjust to the culture that they've arrived at. Just like when I lived in Zimbabwe, I was trying to adapt to Zimbabwe culture. That doesn't necessarily mean I was going to wade into the conflict between the Shona and the Ndebele, but...
1: May I interrupt? I believe that black culture is American culture because without black people, there would be no America.
0: Well, I think that black people constitute an essential component, you know, of U.S. culture. We're sitting here speaking English, I mean, a language from northwestern Europe, for example. Now, of course, we've added our own twists to this language. Now I've lost my thread. What was I talking about? I'm sorry. Oh, yeah, sitting it out. And I don't think, I'm not saying that's what you were suggesting, but because it's obvious, as I tried to intimate, that the right wing is trying to make it normative to have jackbooted thugs with masks on jumping out of unmarked cars, grabbing people and detaining them. Now, my own estimate is, that gets back to my question of anti-blackness, is I think that many of our friends on the left even have underestimated the impact of overthrowing a socioeconomic system like slavery and then not compensating the enslavers, which is what they were demanding. And therefore, there's a lot of animus towards our community, which means, in my estimation, that the precedent is going to be established with regard to the immigrant and undocumented population and then extended once the culture is established. And so if we're just sort of standing on the sidelines and wait till they put their grubby little paws around our necks, it'll be too late. That's my own estimate, although reasonable people can differ.
2: Hi, Dr. Horn, thank you for being here. So my question was, you know, given the fact that neoliberalism has been the dominant economic theory in the United States over the last 50 years among both political parties, that both political parties are still incredibly indebted to corporate donors, different corporate donors and to varying degrees, but they're still both owned by corporations. Do you think that the Democrats, if they win anything back in 26 and 28, have any chance of making any real difference to stop the tide from the last 50 years?
0: It depends. I mean, look what happened in New York last year. Mondani, he ran under the Democratic Party banner, but of course he was supported by the Working Families Party, a left-wing party. Once again, I have to remind our friends on the left about the balance of forces in this settler colonial society where I ran a third party race against the Democrats in the state of California in 1992. The Democrats, which you understandably and justifiably critique, I don't think they've won the Euro-American vote on a presidential level since 1964, no matter what candidate they've run. So once again, I would urge intelligent people like yourself to not only do a critique of the parties, but do a critique of the electorate, at least certain segments of the electorate as well, because what you do depends upon your analysis. And if you're talking about voter education, obviously that's premised on the idea that certain parts of the electorate need educating. And if you don't accept that premise, then you probably won't engage in education, for example. I oftentimes tell my students, the reason we study history is because things change. But as I said, I think oftentimes people, they want a theory that will, that means you don't have to keep reading, you don't have to keep studying. You have these fixed ideas that you can invoke, and therefore you don't have to look at change, which is the constant.
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0: 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Joe Ritchie is our general manager and editor. I'm David Barsamian. Thank you for listening.
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0: Why are we getting killed like this?
1: Kyle's not here. 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
0: Really?
1: Yeah. Zero tolerance. He's out for the season.
0: Harsh.
1: Hey, he knew not to drink. We've made that clear to all of our kids, right?
0: No, not really.
1: Bill, if we don't tell them what we expect and why they shouldn't drink, how are they going to know?
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He merged perfectly with the mirror in the hallway. The boy looked at Johnny. Johnny wanted to run, but the movie kept moving as planned. The boy took Johnny. He pressed him against a lock.

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0: Mom and Dad used to argue about everything, especially about Dad's drinking. 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
1: 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I'm Riota Duncan, and today we have Executive Director of Film Pittsburgh, Shanna Carrick, here with us.
2: Hi. Good to be here.
1: We're upcoming is going to be J Film Festival. So can you just give us a little introduction?

0: introduction to the festival that's about to happen?
1: J-Film is Pittsburgh's Jewish Film Festival, and we are going to be running April 30th through May 10th, with the exception of Friday. So Shabbat Shalom if you participate. And if you don't, you can check out our virtual screenings on our Eventive platform so that you can enjoy the films anytime on your own schedule during that period. We'll actually be here at Carnegie Mellon in Meconomy Auditorium. We're in the basement of the CUC right now. So we'll be here for a weekend. We'll also be at Row House Hollywood in Dormont for the opening and the closing dates. And then we'll be at the Lindsay Theater in Swickley for all the other dates.
0: Yeah, and so speaking of the dates, when is this going to be happening?
1: April 30th through May 10th.
0: All right, so can you give us an overview of the kind of films that are going to be shown at J-Film? Why is this not something I could just pull up on Netflix?
1: Yeah, so Film Pittsburgh is celebrating independent film and bringing it to Pittsburgh. These are films that you can't just bring up on streaming because they're new and they don't have that distribution. So I can't just go on to HBO and see if it's there. So this is the only place that you have a chance to see it before maybe it gets picked up by a Netflix. And this is a festival that people submit their films to. So we have a curatorial process where our programming team, including our volunteers, who if you want to become a volunteer, you can go to filmpittsburgh.org and sign up to be a previewer. So our team of volunteers look at all the films that are submitted to J-Film on Film Freeway, and they give us their ratings. And that really helps us because, you know, as individual people, we all have our own perspectives on film. It's like, I love this one, you hate that one, and it kind of meet in the middle. I love whenever I see a previewer gave a film a 1 and somebody else gave it a 10, and I'm like, that's the one I should take a look at. But all the films that are like really highly rated, we'll pay special attention to those. But that's how a film festival picks their films.
0: Yeah, and so specifically it is J-Film, so it's related to Jewish topics?
1: Yes, so the Jewish diaspora, the culture, all different angles of Judaism, because there are so many different ways to be Jewish. But it's not just for the Jewish community in Pittsburgh, it's for everyone. These are wonderful films that are, some of them are gorgeous dramas, and some of them are hilarious comedies.
0: What are you particularly excited about, especially because this is going to be your first J-Film as executive director?
1: I'm really excited for all the films, but I think because we're in a recording studio, I'll tell you about The Sound Man.
0: Sounds good.
1: It's another really gorgeous drama. It takes place during World War II on the brink, and there is a sound technician who is a Foley artist, who's the main character, and he falls in love with a voice actress who's in a radio play. And there's some really great, there's actually some like dreamy dance scenes in there too, but it's great to see, like, he brings in a motorcycle into the recording studio to create the sound for the radio play, and, you know, and got like the thunder sheets and things like that. So that's one that I recommend everyone check out, and that's playing at CMU.
0: Oh, awesome.
1: We're also going to have the documentary Steal the Story, Please, which is the life of Amy Goodman, who is the host of Democracy Now!
0: And WRCT here is actually the Pittsburgh affiliate. If you tune in at 8 any weekday, you can hear Democracy Now! So I'm really excited for that as well.
1: We're going to have a talk back with the producer of Steal the Story, Please, at the Row House Hollywood in Dormont.
0: And when is that going to be?
1: That's going to be the end of our festival on May 10th.
0: Awesome. I'm excited to see that. All right. So what else goes into putting on a film festival? Obviously, you have to select films, but I imagine the work doesn't stop there.
1: Yeah. So we watch a lot of movies at Film Pittsburgh, but we also have to produce the events. Any event production angle to it is going to come up for a film festival, because producing basically 11 days of content is a lot of tickets, a lot of logistics, a lot of planning out the timing and making sure that, like, we can get people in and out of the same theater if we have 3 shows in one day. So we have a really great team that includes a director of festival production. We have business operations. We have marketing and branding and programming. And we also have a director of education. So what we do during the film festival that goes beyond just like, you know, going to your neighborhood multiplex is that we'll have talkbacks very often with these films. So we've curated a selection for you. And then after the film, we try to like bring the cinema experience beyond just the passive watching and have a discussion with the audience or with some experts in the field of what we're presenting during those movies, that content, so that we can kind of unpack what we just saw together in community with each other.
0: Speaking of community, what do you think creates the community around film? Because there's so many different arts, but you're specifically an organization devoted to film. Why is that?
1: I like to think that film is actually the most accessible art form, and one of my favorite movies to use as an example for that is Flow. That's a, I believe it was the Oscar winner, and I think it was Latvia that film came from, but it's all animals, no dialogue, no subtitles, doesn't matter what language you speak or if you can even read, doesn't matter what age you are, because if you have any, you know, young 5-year-olds, for example, that like to go to the movie theater, it's, you can't bring them to a foreign film. They can't read. But no matter who you are and what your abilities are, you're able to enjoy this film in particular, and it's for everybody. So we like to say film for all because we believe that film is an inclusive art form.
0: Yeah, you said that you have a virtual viewing so people can watch at home, but do you think going to the cinema as an experience is especially worthwhile for that community?
1: Absolutely. I love going in person with other people, even if I'm just going alone. Just being in the room and experiencing film together is this ephemeral experience. There was one of the Oscar nominees, Surratt, for example. That is a film that needs to be seen in theater on a big screen with the surround sound, because of the way that it was produced on a technical level, but also to have, there's a moment in there, I won't spoil it for everyone, but it's like all the air gets sucked out of the room at once and just like everyone reacts. And that's not something that you're going to have on your couch watching Netflix. So it's important to keep our, especially our art house independent cinemas open by going to experience cinema in person, sitting next to your neighbors and having that experience together.
0: Is that a challenge to convince people to do? Like in my investigative journalism class, my professor was showing us how to go through a company's financial reports by pulling up AMC, and it's a little dire.
1: Yeah, and I think that it's, maybe there's a bounce back coming, because like I think of those films that, you know, kids these days are trying to like dress up for, like like all the boys dressing up for the new Minions movies in suits. But it's really an experience. And what I think we're kind of realizing that we're missing by being on our individual screens and being able to just like pull things up anytime is having those experiences together. But I think that the important role of independent film, especially, is like those are not films that are streaming. And you want to be able to go see them as soon as you can. You cannot go to Netflix to pull it up. Like go downtown to the Harris if you live in Pittsburgh. Like go to the Row House and you'll be able to see those films.
0: Yeah, so speaking of independent film, could you define what makes a film independent and then also say why, you know, that's your favorite genre then?
1: Oh, yeah. So it's all going back to the studio system, right? That's how the films got funded originally. But, you know, anybody can make film. If you have an iPhone with a camera, like you're a filmmaker if you want to be, and you don't have to have funding. So usually independent film is either self-funded or you have very small funding. It's not picked up for distribution, which is the opposite of like the studio system where like a Warner Brothers says, we want this film specifically about this topic, or I want this actor in this film, go ahead and write it. So like a good example to kind of really illustrate that is like if you go to Apple TV and you watch The Studio with Seth Rogen, you kind of get a good understanding of like how they come up with the ideas and then the filmmakers make that. So it's kind of flipped where an independent filmmaker will start with their art and their filmmaking community, because unless you're just like one person making, like doing all the editing, the acting, like every single role, like there's going to be multiple perspectives. And that's what I think like really makes it a wonderful piece of art is having all the people involved to put in their input into the film. And then you can shop it around. You can just post it on YouTube. You can, you get to decide. It's your film, and you could sell it for distribution, or you can keep it for yourself. So, you know, that gets into legal issues too with intellectual property.
0: Sure. So can you tell us a little about Pittsburgh's indie film scene? Because I know we've got various film festivals. Earlier this year, I was interviewing Real Q about Pittsburgh's Queer Film Festival, for example. And then we also do have films that come here to Pittsburgh, whether it's the big stuff like the Hershey film was here last summer, or smaller things.
1: Yeah, so Pittsburgh has a great run of production that's going on here, and the Pittsburgh Film Office is really the champions of bringing filmmaking to Pittsburgh from the big major studios. Like when Hershey comes out, we'll get to see that film magic of bringing us back in time. But Pittsburgh also has this like really great history of being this like DIY punk scene of filmmakers. And if you have been around for long enough, you might know about Pittsburgh filmmakers and RIP. We love them so much. They are the ones that help people learn production. Like you didn't have to go to the University of Pittsburgh or any of the other universities to be able to take classes at Pittsburgh filmmakers and rent your equipment. It no longer exists, but other nonprofits are stepping up to fill in that gap, especially Key Light, who is a great partner of ours. They teach production and give people a platform to experiment with their own films. Like at, it's called a monthly film kitchen where they can show their films. We also have Pittsburgh Sound and Image, which they're truly archivists of Pittsburgh film. There's a really great archive of these filmmakers, and they're preserving that history, which is really important.
0: Yeah. Speaking of history, can you tell me a little about the history of your organization and also of the J Film Festival?
1: Yeah, so Film Pittsburgh came into existence for the Jewish Film Festival, J Film, and that was started in 1992. And we had taken it over from the Jewish Federation, and they are still our partners and great friends. But we are our own nonprofit running that festival, and we also are the stewards of the Legacy Festival, Three Rivers Film Festival, our big international film festival in Pittsburgh since 1982, has been bringing films that you can't see anywhere else, Oscar nominees before anyone else can see them. Like we had The Secret Agent here during the last film festival in November 2025. And if you got to see it before everyone else did, like there's a little bit of bragging rights there. But film festivals are also just really fun to be able to like stay in a theater for all day and watch three films and kind of like eat popcorn for lunch. So it's a really fun experience. And it's also important to the whole studio system too, because if you are an independent filmmaker, you're going and submitting to as many festivals as you can afford to submit to, or you're like really selecting a specific genre festival. Like say I have a horror film, I'm going to submit to only horror film festivals and festivals that I know are friendly to horror films. So we're actually starting to lean into that with Three Rivers, because like Pittsburgh is such a horror town because of our friends, you know, George Romero and Tom Savini and the Of the Deads movies and Billy Cardell and all of these great legacy, Greg Nicotero, these great legacy horror filmmakers. So we have partnered with the George A. Romero Foundation to start an award for the Romero Award for Best Horror Feature, starting this year, this November, with the Three Rivers Film Festival. So we're really excited to give horror a little bit more of a platform because it's one of my favorite genres, too.
0: I can't believe I haven't asked already. What are your favorite movies?
1: Oh, okay. So if you're a Letterboxd user, that's a tricky question. You have to say four films. But my four favorites are Alien, Blade Runner, Xanadu, and a little-known film directed by Dan Aykroyd called Nothing But Trouble. Not a lot of people have seen, but it's really wild. It has Digital Underground and when Tupac was in it.
0: Oh, wow.
1: It has Chevy Chase. Demi Moore looks like a Patrick Nagel painting. Like it's so funny. And John Candy. Just check it out. I think it might be streaming for free on YouTube because it's not like a widely distributed film.
0: Kind of a check YouTube and Tubi situation.
1: Yeah, I love Tubi. Oh, yeah. Making some good finds on Tubi.
0: Absolutely. So speaking of loving film, how did you end up the executive director of Film Pittsburgh?
1: So I went to the University of Pittsburgh. Originally, I thought I was going to go into healthcare, and I ended up changing my major to theater arts. But I also have a certificate in film, and I was very honored and lucky to be able to go to filmmakers for a production class, too. So I got to have that Pittsburgh filmmakers experience. But I started a student film group with my friends, and we got so many people interested. It was like an alternative to going to a like Friday night party if you were a nerd. And that was back in the Netflix DVD days. So we would rent like horror, foreign films, B films, independent foreign films that people should know about. Like we were curating back then, but I never thought I was going to go into film myself. Like I was not in the film industry. I was not a filmmaker. That was not my goal. I am actually an arts manager. So when I graduated, I went to Point Park University and got an MBA in sports arts and entertainment management. And when I graduated, I went to the Pittsburgh Cultural Trust. I had an internship at the Children's Museum of Pittsburgh and eventually got hired at the Carnegie Museums running their volunteer programming. And then I was at Pittsburgh Arts and Lectures for 11 years.
0: Wow.
1: Doing operations, ticketing, development, marketing, you name it. Jack of all trades, master of none. And that's kind of what arts management is. So I love that organization. They bring in authors for one night lectures, which is kind of similar, like in size and scope to a film festival. It's just like condensed into 2 weeks instead of like spread out throughout the year. So I had that really great experience. And then I took a little nonprofit break. I went to Deep Local, which is a product of CMU as well, our creative technology advertising agency based here in Pittsburgh, and did their business operations for a while. And then I saw that Film Pittsburgh was hiring an executive director. Even though I love Deep Local so much, I was like, if I don't apply for that job, I'm going to regret it for the rest of my life because I'm just a film nerd with an MBA.
0: Is that what it takes?
1: I think that's what it takes. Like you, for being a executive director of a nonprofit, you really have to know each department pretty deeply, but not be the individual contributor in all of those things. But knowing how to do every role really helps. But for a film festival, like some people come from like the programming background and not like, you know, finance and operations and all of like the boring stuff. Like everyone loves programming because that's where like you get to watch and pick all the cool movies. But we have a programming team that consists of Paul Sloop, our artistic director, and Morgan Seif, our programming and brand manager. So together with the three of us in our army of previewers volunteer and watch the movies with us. We get to pick all those great films, and some of them are eligible for awards. Some of them are voted on by the audience, and some of them are actually a juried selection. So we have people from the industry watch those films and give us their ratings. And, you know, we like lock them in a Zoom until they pick a winner. So that's what it takes to put on a film festival.
0: Yeah. Given you've spent so long in the Pittsburgh nonprofit cultural arena, have you noticed anything particular about this city? What have you learned from doing all that?
1: Well, Pittsburgh is really fascinating because for the size of this city, we have more arts and culture organizations per capita, I believe. Like there was a research study that the Kennedy Center actually sponsored that it was they brought in experts to kind of study all of these mid-sized organizations in Pittsburgh, and they're like, what's going on? What's the magic here? And it's really our funders and foundations that have really invested in the arts, but also the Pittsburgh audience that like wants to see something new and cool and really like supports this artistic community.
0: Yeah. Is there anything that you think people tend to not notice in the Pittsburgh arts and culture scene or they should know more about?
1: I think you should pay attention to the smaller organizations and all of the talent that's coming out of there. Like I would say, like, go to Glitterbox, check out some like cool new play that you have not heard of. You definitely will not have heard of these things. And it's like, yeah, public theater is also really great. Like Broadway on tour, really great. CLO at the Benenum. And those are like things that have recognition. It's like, yeah, I want to see Chicago. Everyone wants to see the musical Chicago. But go see a play that has 40 seats and like have an experience that is that intimate.
0: Well, given you've spent so long doing this and now you've moved into Film Pittsburgh, is there anything about the organization that surprised you or that you weren't expecting?
1: I wouldn't say like surprised me, but what I was delighted to find was that our team is just so fantastic. I could not have asked for a better group of people to assist me in my transition as an executive director. You kind of get like thrown into the fire if you've never been an ED before, like but I feel like it's been a marathon that I've been preparing for over a decade, but they've been so wonderful, and they're really fantastic.
0: What are some experiences, either in your role now with Film Pittsburgh or just being in the theater and film community of Pittsburgh, that have been really pivotal or have stood out to you so far?
1: I would say like a really like career high or like an achievement. Programming the Chiller Theater Night as part of the Three Rivers Film Festival, having like 10 independent shorts as part of that. Three of them were local, and one of those local filmmakers, one of the cast members, their partner wanted to propose to them during the show.
0: Oh, my goodness.
1: Yeah, before their film played. So they emailed me, and they said, I want to arrange a proposal. Can you help me? And I'm like, oh, will I? You don't know how much I love. So I was very honored to play a small part in their engagement, and everyone loved it. We also had our local horror host, Sean Collier, do the late night kind of Chilly Billy. It was in honor of Chilly Billy, the original host of Chiller Theater, which check it out on YouTube. It's so great. And we had Billy's daughter, Lori, there to help introduce too. So it's really like Pittsburgh legacy meets like the new independent voices in horror. And it was a really fun time. I also had our friends from the Queens of NC-17, Iana and Andy, do a little bit as well because they were helping us promote the festival and they're local. So.
0: Have there been any challenges so far that you've come into as well?
1: I think every nonprofit executive director is going to say the same thing. It's cash flow. It's money. It's finding donors because people are not donating to the arts in the same way that they used to. There was like a really like outlier moment during COVID where people like started giving a lot more to critical needs, but also just giving in general, which a lot of people benefited from, and not just individual donors, but also larger funders. And as needs have shifted more towards critical, like shelter, food, like the necessities, it's kind of taken away from the arts. And I won't say that like the arts are as important as eating.
0: No.
1: But the arts are vital to a community. But there's a lot of stress and pressure that comes with that. So I think as our generational giving strategies start to shift, and as millennials start to age and Gen Z and Gen Alpha start becoming the audiences for these arts organizations, we have to start looking at different strategies of those donor benefits, because nobody is really like giving to write it off for their taxes. Like, it's maybe somebody is, but good for you. But you know, millennial and younger, like, you're not making enough to make those large donations and itemize on your taxes. And so the donor benefits are what you're like looking for, a unique experience. So what can we give people that's experiential, other than like putting their name in a program guide, which is also important too, because we have a lot of gratitude for our donors. But we've started a Patreon, so kind of like a parallel path to our donation program. And on our Patreon, we call it Cinema Insiders. We're looking forward to seeing how that program grows. It's only been up for maybe a month, and we had our first screening at the Harris Theater downtown for the new A24 documentary, Andre is an Idiot. That's coming out, I think, next week in a wide release. And it's about why you should get your colonoscopy.
0: That's important. Stay healthy.
1: It is.
0: Yeah. Is there anything else you've noticed as audiences change just because generations change?
1: Yeah, I think we're probably going to the movies less. And I think that we're seeing the effects of that, because movie theaters are closing. But what can we do to pivot that to make that experience more interesting? So as we're starting to see like immersive film kind of grow in popularity, I think we're kind of rethinking what the cinema experience is. So for example, not in Pittsburgh, but there are the Regal cinema chains have 40X seats with that kind of like our 2-hour roller coaster where you're like moving around, but not only just moving around, but there's like heat and wind and water sprayed at you. Like I saw Deadpool, and every time there was blood on screen, they shot water at your face. Like, or every time Deadpool got hit by Wolverine, you got hit in the back too. And so it's like, it's really fun. But what can we do on a smaller scale to bring in that cinematic experience? So like Cosm is a smaller chain, and they have like wraparound projection that goes beyond just the standard screen. And Alamo is doing a really great job with like having more curated food experiences and more like personalized service that makes it feel like cool. And there's Sphere, too. Like, there's going to be another Sphere opening in National Harbor in D.C. So I think that the cinema landscape is kind of shifting towards that experiential. But we also have to value our independent filmmakers, because if we don't focus on those new voices and new ideas, like, it all becomes like streaming soup. And there's no like standout, really cool new art coming out if we don't pay attention to those voices.
0: Yeah, that was awesome. All right, so we are running low on time. I wanted to ask if there's anything else that you wanted to say or anything you wish I had asked and we haven't done yet.
1: I am really looking to, I'm looking forward to J-Film, and I hope everyone else is too.
0: All right. Thank you so much. This has been Forbes Avenue on WRCD Pittsburgh. I'm Riona Duncan, and I had my guest Shanna Carrick from Film Pittsburgh here today to discuss J-Film and just film in general. Thank you so much for being here.
1: Thank you.

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I'm your host, DJ Addy. Thanks for tuning in tonight.

It is the first show of 2026, and as teased in the previous few weeks, because it's the end of the year has transpired, it's time for a retrospective of what I consider to be the best albums of 2025. I give you a teaser of the list by telling you last week what barely did not make the cut, the honorable mentions. But tonight's show is a departure from our usual format in that it is all going to be selections of songs from what I consider to be the best albums of 2025. I've had a fun time compiling this. I've been giving my production assistant Anna here a preview of what we'll hear tonight and why I like it. I'll be more in depth as we go for each song, talking about each artist and each album. But thank you for tuning in to this special edition of From the Basement Best Albums of 2025 edition. We'll get to the best albums of 2025 in just a few minutes, after we hear a few songs sent to us recently by our friends at various record labels, distribution organizations, and or independent bands. We just heard a song from a local band, Tony from Bowling, originally hailing from West Virginia. We heard Appear from the album of the same name. This is Wednesday with their song Townies.

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And in my opinion, the best 2025 albums, starting with my album of the year, is DJ Billy Bull with DYR, short for Dream Your Reality. The rest of the albums are in no particular order. It's Jane Remover with Revenge Seekers, Metro Boomin with A Futuristic Summer, DJ Planet Express with DJ PE 2025, Headache and Vegan with Thank You for Almost Everything, Mexico Dro with Still Going, the EP, Big L with Harlem's Finest, a posthumous album, Enjoy with The Sound of Deceit, and finally Swim School with their self-titled debut album. We'll start tonight's selection of songs from the best of 2025 with Big L from his album Harlem's Finest, a posthumous collection of songs that I presume were collected by his estate. This is Big L, You Ain't Got a Chance.

Up next, we've got Swim School, a Scottish band. Their self-titled debut album is one of my favorite songs of the year. This song from this album is Green Eyes, Want It All.

That was Swim School with Green Eyes. Continuing with the best albums of 2025, in my opinion, was Metro Boomin with A Futuristic Summer. Really an ensemble album. Metro Boomin, of course, a very well-known hip-hop producer, did sort of what I consider to be a throwback album. He was working with a lot of the rappers that were, I'd say, bigger 15 years ago in the Atlanta rap scene, especially featuring Young Dro, who I like some of his songs from 15 years ago, especially those he made with Young L.A., who's also featured on this album. I describe this whole album generally as upbeat, bouncy, playful, a bit of a departure from, well, I guess most of the other stuff he's been producing for contemporary rappers over the last 10 to 12 years. This one is with Young Dro, DJ Spins, and Zaytoven.

0: more playful and fun. And I feel like your intro there, DJ Addy, was spot on. It's fun to hear this sound from Metro Boomin. This is a special show that you've definitely curated as the production assistant. I get a little sneak preview. And having gotten a sneak preview, I'm even more curious, as I'm sure many of your listeners are. How are you narrowing down your top albums? Like, what is your selection criteria? How many albums are you ballpark? Are we talking to get here? Like, how did we get here?
1: So I'd say that to make this list, the album can't just have like one or two excellent singles that carry the album with the rest being lackluster. It's got to be a cohesively good album, not meaning I like every song, but I think that the quality is high throughout. It flows well together, and it was really meant to be. I get the sense the artist put forth a cohesive effort, and not just satisfying a label requirement of here's a couple hits and then a bunch of fluffer. So I usually narrow this down to like 10 to 14-ish albums per year, but I'm constantly listening to new music coming out each year in addition, or each week in addition to stuff from previous years. I'm not sure how many of these were actually from 2025, probably over half, but over 2025 I listened to over 3,000 different albums. Not all of those are all the way through. Some of them I'm just skipping through enough to figure out if I like it enough to listen all the way through, or if I think it's mediocre or bad enough to move on. So this is the cream of the crop in terms of whole albums, in my opinion, from 2025.
0: That's a lot of albums, and I'm not going to estimate that math, but that's a lot of hours listening to music, good and bad. So that's some solid dedication. Because I was reflecting on my own music I've listened to this year, and I'm like, I don't know that I've done enough to really come up with a solid list, but knowing you've done your homework makes this more impressive.
1: I keep a running list as we go throughout the year, and then in the last month of the year, I listen to everything again and whittle down the list. Some are kind of on the fence. I'll get a few more listens, but it's a really fun process.
0: Yeah,
1: never been so great at making music myself, and so it's fun to have sort of a creative output through curation.
0: I mean, we're all lucky to be experiencing this on the beginning of the year. A good reflection point for everyone on what you listened to, what you liked, what you didn't, what you want to bring into 26 with you.
1: So far tonight we've heard from Big L, Swim School, Metro Boomin, and up next we've got DJ Planet Express with their album DJ PE 2025. My selection from this album is Waves.

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1: Have you ever had to call poison control?
0: No, I've definitely, like, had anxiety that I need to for absolutely no reason. And now I know the number, so maybe I'll end up calling them someday just because I'm scared I need to, but...
1: I have not. My mother called once, not on me, but for my sister.
0: Was it a wild mushroom?
1: No, it was eating a significant portion of a tube of toothpaste.
0: I feel like the toothpaste one is probably their highest volume of calls.
1: It's tasty, it's minty fresh.
0: Minty fresh.
1: And it was relatively fine, just... The lesson learned was drink some milk. Drink some water and milk and don't do it again.
0: Drink some milk.
1: Anyways, back to DJ Addy's, that's me, DJ Addy's best albums of 2025 right here on From the Basement on WRCT 88.3 FM Pittsburgh Radio. It's a California band called Enjoy with their album The Sound of Deceit. This is the song from the album of

Up next on my list of best albums of 2025 is the Still Goin' EP from Atlanta artist Mexico Dro. Mexico Dro, for most of his music career, was primarily a producer for other artists. He was, I believe, Playboi Carti's usual producer before Playboi Carti switched to mostly working with Pierre Bourne in the late 2010s. This is a great album. My friend Charlie and I were recommending it to each other about the same time a few months ago. He's got a great deep voice. I originally assumed he was from Houston from both his voice that reminded me of Slim Thug, and also because of how much he talks about his cars. This song from the Still Goin' EP by Mexico Dro is Hurt.

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1: Bike Pittsburgh, yes. All right. Back to the

0: favorite 2025 albums of my selection. And we just heard a wonderful Bike Pittsburgh promotion from my production assistant, Anna. Thanks for joining me tonight on the Best of 2025 show.
1: Oh, it is an honor to be here. I'm very excited for this. I love hearing your music takes and expanding my music palette and, you know, learning from you. So thank you for letting me be here.
0: And thank you for letting me show you a lot of horrible music along the way.
1: Listen, it's all part of the process, and we won't be doing a worst of 2025, but...
0: I didn't save those.
1: Yeah, exactly. So in, you know, you've walked us through how you're selecting this music, and I was curious, like, what kind of blend of your own personal taste at this moment in time versus, like, what is more of a reflection of the quality of different genres that have been released this year. I feel like you've definitely found some interesting rap albums and kind of hip-hop and that sort of realm, and trending less towards rock this year. So I'm curious, is that, like, what you're interested in? Is that a reflection of what you found?
0: I kind of wondered the same thing as I compile this, especially because this show, From the Basement, is primarily a rock and roll show,
1: yeah,
0: an alternative,
1: yeah,
0: or indie music show. I'd say that this top 10, or this top albums of 2025 list, is not a comprehensive representation of my tastes right now. I am still listening to a decent amount of rock music, but the rock music that I'm listening to these days is more often than not from this year, not from the last few years.
1: Mm-hmm.
0: Some of my favorite rock and roll artists that I've been listening to over the past year and a half are artists that I found while flipping through the vinyl record library of the WRCT physical library. And that is usually older stuff. And so I am combing through the rock music that's being put out, you know, on a week-to-week basis, but I think my standards are higher, my tastes are just more calibrated to some of the older stuff. Whereas I think some of the contemporary dance music or hip-hop music or, like, I don't know, alternative in between genre stuff is quite interesting these days, compared to maybe the electronic music of the day from 2014 or so, when I think it was significantly worse.
1: Yeah, definitely. Makes a lot of sense. And when you have the collection you have access to at WRCT and are, you know, perusing through that, it's natural to also explore other genres in your outside of the records room time.
0: I'd say this also doesn't reflect the amount of pop that I listen to.
1: Yes, was also going to say pop, not super
0: heavily
1: represented.
0: Yeah, I don't think this list contains a single pop album.
1: Yeah.
0: And that is not a reflection of how much pop I listen to. I listen to a decent amount of pop. There's a lot of good pop coming out these days, but for quite some time now, pop has been, by and large, a singles-dominated genre. And so I'd say, on average, the pop songs that I like are bundled in albums with, you know, maybe some more fluffer.
1: Yeah. I definitely feel that way about a lot of pop I've explored this last year. Like, I'd get excited about a song that I liked and then visit the album and feel, I wasn't really following up in the way I hoped it would. So, definitely, yeah, interesting observations.
0: Thank you. And thank you again for being here. Getting back to the list of best albums of 2025, up next we've got Jane Remover, who's only 21 years old, but has been making influential waves in music for years now, releasing albums and EPs under different names. Jane Remover, I think, first came onto the scene under the name Leroy, kind of inventing the Dariacore subgenre, in the early COVID era, kind of a post-hyperpop, glitchy-sounding sound. Through some of their later releases under Jane Remover, it's kind of a post-rock, kind of grungy, but still auto-tuned sound. And their release from this year, which I loved, called Revenge Seekers, I thought was kind of a blend of those. You got a lot of the, sound effects and glitchiness of the Dariacore sound mixed with vocals from her kind of droning, maybe post-rock sound, mixed into a rage rap packaging. And all of those different aspects appeal to me, and I think they blend well together. I'm excited to see what will come from the young Jane Remover in coming years. And with that, this is Jane Remover with Star People from Revenge Seekers.

0: 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It's Vive Lamach. 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Back to the best albums of 2025. Up next, we've got, well, I describe it as a type of music that my production assistant Anna knows that I'm a particular sucker for.
1: Oh, yes.
0: What would you say it is?
1: I would say it's British guy talking over fun beats.
0: And that's exactly what this is. Headache and Vegan made my favorite album of 2023, and their follow-up in 2025 is making the list once again. It's Headache and Vegan. The album is Thank You for Almost Everything, and this song from that album is Wholesale Anthem.

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I am here. I ask the world the price, and then I multiply that price by 1.5 using this very simple formula. I hear what I want to hear, and see what I want to see. I see two anchovies running towards me. Two anchovies could never hurt me, they're too delicious. I pull out a bag from my bag. Inside of it is a sign that reads, "Cheating is wrong." I nod.

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At a small family-owned beach resort, I eat a BBLT and drink pond water. My astrologer calls me and says I will die in a body of water. That's not a problem for me. I'm an Aquarius. And isn't the Earth basically a body of water anyway? Life is but a place of brief incarceration.

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0: though your head might hurt, your heart still knows the truth. 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Thank you for almost everything. At the end, they will take me out on my stretcher and I will be in good spirits. Buckle up. You may want to survive this one.
1: And headache really is, well, headache and vegan are the type of things that, the type of music that I'm surprised when I get to the end of the album, because I would have thought this, you know, I would have maybe gotten old after one song, but I just get entranced and then suddenly I'm like two listens through and I don't even realize it.
2: And we've listened to the whole album before.
1: Yeah. We did a car ride out to go climbing and maybe the southeast of Pittsburgh, and
2: yeah,
1: we just let this ride and I realized there is something to British guy talking over beats.
2: And with that, we're already at our last album that I wanted to highlight as my favorites of 2025, and it's my favorite album of 2025. As a reminder, others that we've heard from tonight are Enjoy with The Sound of Deceit, Swim School with Swim School, Big L with Harlem's Finest, Mexico Dro, the Still Going EP. That was Headache and Vegan, Thank You for Almost Everything, DJ Planet Express with DJ PE 2025, Metro Boomin with A Futuristic Summer, and Jane Remover with Revenge Seekers. My favorite album of 2025 was DJ Billy Bool with DYR. That stands for Dream Your Reality. Many of you, well, I don't know about many, but some of you might know DJ Billy Bool by another name. For years, he's been recording rap music in the Drain Gang Collective under Tyboy Digital. And DJ Billy Bool is his dance music alternate persona. When this came out, Anna, I think I texted you as I was packing up my apartment, and I said, good news, Eurodance is back.
1: Actually, this is the first time remembering this. That definitely happened, and I'm going to dig for that screenshot in a little bit.
2: And Eurodance is back with DJ Billy Bool's DYR. It's Swedish, dancey, trance music at its finest. Most of the album, save for the DJ drops, is non-lyrical. It's all instrumental for the most part. But the lyrics that are in this album are all in Swedish. A frequent collaborator, Eurohead, is featured on a lot of the tracks, as are fellow Swedes, Blade and Varg 2 TM. Sorry, that's Varg 2 Trademark. So overall, a very Swedish album, despite DJ Billy Bool's longtime deportation to Thailand. And with that, this is my favorite song on my favorite album. It's my favorite song of 2025. It's DJ Billy Bool with DYR Outro, featuring Eurohead.

0: And with that, that concludes my favorite albums of 2025. I'll post the full list with album art to my Twitter account at Delayed Meal. And I'll also shout out the honorable mentions that didn't quite make the cut, but were nonetheless some great albums in 2025. That includes one of Jane Remover's side projects, Venturing, with Ghost Holding, British rapper YT with Oi, Teed, T-E-E-D, formerly known as Totally Extinct Exploding Dinosaurs, is that right?
1: It might be Enormous Dinosaurs.
0: Totally Extinct Enormous Dinosaurs, with Always With Me, Sorry Girls, Dreamwalker, if you like Fleetwood Mac. That's a nice retro homage to Fleetwood Mac. And K Tempest with their self-titled album, K Tempest. Thank you for tuning in to the best of 2025. Looking forward to another great year of listening to music.
1: Yeah.
0: All you listeners out there, never stop listening to new music. Most music I listen to, I never listen to again. And most music I listen to, I have never heard before.
1: Stay curious. Just enjoy.
0: Stay curious. We'll close out tonight with a song from recently sent to us by our various partner record labels and distribution organizations. It's from the Beths' latest album. It's the title track from New Zealand band The Beths' album, The Straight Line Was a Lie. I saw The Beths live a few years ago at Spirit Hall. Great live show.
1: Nice venue.
0: Someone I know used to live near in Iowa. The artist Squirrel Flower recently opened for The Beths on their latest tour or shows. So we'll end with a song from the Kiwis, the Beths. Thanks for tuning in to Best of 2025. I'm DJ Addy, and this is
1: the production assistant,
0: Anna. Got a name. signing off, wishing you a good night and a happy 2026. Did not have time tonight for my usual yearly replay of the Auld Lang Syne Hardstyle remix. I trust you'll be able to find that one online yourself.
1: That's what we'll be doing later today.
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this hour, we're going to hear from Big Mama Thornton. Lonnie Johnson as well on the guitar. And some John Lee Hooker as well. Stick around, lots of good blues coming your way. Well, we'll start things off with Mr. B.B. King. From the says completely well. This is The Thrill Is Gone.

from Mr. Buddy Guy. There you have The Thrill Is Gone. Yeah, also known as, well, yes, The Thrill Is Gone, excuse me, from B.B. King. What am I saying? 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

strong in the blind. She rode the kitty. She rode the kitty.

a 1966 recording from J.B. Lenore entitled Talk to Your Daughter. That's from an evidence disc entitled Vietnam Blues, of course, recorded during that war period, from J.B. Lenore. We also heard from James Crutchfield in that last set, some St. Louis Barrel House piano. That was entitled Black Gal from the disc Biddle Street Barrelhausen from James Crutchfield and others. Well, check out The Buffer, unloading the best of EDM, rock, and hyperpop from Earth's nearest neighbor straight to your ears. It's The Buffer every Monday at 10 p.m. And Smokey Bear has a reminder for all of us. 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Let's hear next from Mr. Floyd Dixon from his Aladdin record recordings. This is called Married Woman, I should say. Floyd Dixon here on the Deep Blues Hour.

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Time again for another edition of All Things Folk here on WRCT Pittsburgh. All Things Folk is a program dedicated to traditional and contemporary folk music, acoustic blues, and Americana. And it airs live each and every Sunday afternoon between 2 and 5 from the WRCC studios on the Carnegie Mellon University campus. My name is Ken Batista. We're going to focus today on contemporary folk music, singer-songwriters. Throughout the afternoon, some new artists, some familiar artists, and some favorite artists as well. So, without any further ado, let's get into it, shall we? We're going to hear from some Canadian artists, first of all. But first, here is a group we haven't heard of from some time. They call themselves Cry, Cry, Cry. Dar Williams, Richard Schindel, and Lucy Kaplansky. Here's a song written by James Keelahan.

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listening to All Things Folk on WRCT. My name's Ken Batista. Thanks for spending part of your Sunday afternoons with us here on the radio or on the computer, however you're listening. We just heard from Ann Walker, Colson General Store. That's from her release on Quiet Waters Music titled Down the Horseshoe Valley Road. We heard from David Francie, Lonely Road from The Broken Heart of Everything on Laker Music, and James Keelahan, Red Wing Blackbird, a song actually written by David Francie. It's from his release called Home on Appleseed Recordings. Then starting everything out, we heard a James Keelahan tune covered by Cry, Cry, Cry, the Star Williams, Lucy Kaplansky, and Richard Schindel. An older release going back to the late 80s. And it's on Razor and Tie Records. 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

More Canadian artists. We're going to hear from Canadian royalty. I'm speaking, of course, of the brothers Rogers. That's Stan Rogers and his brother Garnet Rogers. But first, we're going to hear from Stan Rogers' son, same as Nathan, here on All Things Folk.

Counterspin provides a critical examination of the major stories every week and exposes what corporate media might have missed in their own coverage. 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

by her if you must. He bit the end off his cigar and spat it in the dust. She's old, she's lame and barren too, she's not worth feeding hay. But I'll give her this. He blew smoke at me, she was something in her day. I recall her well 10 years ago. She was a winner in her prime. 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And though she had the heart, her legs were gone, and it wasn't hard to see. They kept her at it in the hopes of just one more small victory. 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

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You're soft-headed, I can tell. But she's been shoved from pillar to post, said I.

That was John Wart Hanum, Radiant Land from Brambles and Thorns. It's on Borealis Records. Garnet Rogers, Small Victory, title track from his Snow Goose Song release. And we heard his brother, the late Stan Rogers, Free in the Harbor. It's from the very best of Stan Rogers on Fogarty Cove Music. And Stan's son, Nathan Rogers, Land of the Living Skies from the Gauntlet. Two on Borealis Records. 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We're featuring songwriters today. 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

was Jesse Winchester, Sundown. And that's found on a compilation called Beautiful, a tribute to Gordon Lightfoot. We also heard Connie Calder, If You Could Read My Mind, from that compilation. And the man himself, Gordon Lightfoot, Early Morning Rain from Gord's Gold. We heard from the Pears, Good Day Bad. And it's a trio, Noel Francis Coughlin, Hillary Watson, and Renee Coughlin. Together on a Rock is their newest release. It's on Pears Music, and we heard from Farron, Cactus, from Driver on Earth Beat Records. Well, that wraps up hour one of All Things Folk. 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The program is called All Things Folk. It's dedicated to traditional and contemporary folk music, acoustic blues, and Americana. 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My name is Ken Batista.

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So many things I'll never know, now you're gone.

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I'll be your child, I'll let you rest, and I won't hide. No, I won't hide from being your child, but in your heart you must have cried.

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Well, we just heard from Roy Bookbinder, Anywhere You Go. That's from singer-songwriter Bluesman. It's on Peg Leg Records. Rory Block, me and my chauffeur, Memphis Mini 2, had fun on her latest release, Heavy on the Blues, on MC Records. David Bromberg in there with Shake Sugary from Try Me One More Time on Appleseed Recordings. Behind me now, Michael Jerome Brown. And in that set as well, with Coffee Blues from Getting Together, Borealis Records. Jerome Brown is another Canadian artist, as was Ray Bonneville. Cemetery Road started us out. Going By Feel is his Red House Records release. 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

Well, we just heard from Leon Russell with a cover of a Lead Belly song, Good Night Irene. That's from Hank Wilson's back. It's on Shelters Records. And another Leon Redbone, Mississippi Delta Blues from Double Time on Warner Brother Records. Moses Crouch, No No Blues from Earth Music on River Lark Music. River Lark Music is Andy Cohen's label. We did hear from Andy. Chicken from Whistling Past the Graveyard on that same label, that of recent release. And a couple artists with Pittsburgh connections, Mick Martin, Wine and Boy Blues from Revelator, that's self-produced. And Ernie Hawkins, Avalon Blues, a Mississippi John Hurt tune from Rags and Bones, that's on Same Old Music. And that wraps up the second set of Hour 2 of All Things Folk, a program dedicated to traditional contemporary folk music, acoustic blues, and Americana. My name's Ken Batista.

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All Things Folk comes your way Sunday afternoons between 2 and 5, live from the WRCT studios, right here on the Carnegie Mellon University campus. Again, my name is Ken Batista. Thanks for keeping me company. Back into music, shifting gears a little bit. This is a brand new release from Ferris and Jason Romero with a song titled Cannonball.

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Remember Me, I'm the One Who Loves You. That's Sarah and Sean Watkins. They perform together as the Watkins Family Hour. That's from Volume 2 on 30 Tigers Music. Emma's Revolution, Swimming to the Other Side from Evolution on Moving Forward in Music. We heard from the Indigo Girls, Emily Salyers and Amy Ray, Closer to Fine from their self-titled Epic Records release, dating back to 1989. I'm With Her. They have a new one out. It's called Sing Me Alive. Of course, a live recording. It's on Rounder Records. We heard Wild and Clear and Blue and another new release. These Are the Days That Turn Into Years. That's on Lulu Records. That's, of course, Ferris and Jason Romero with a song called Cannonball. It's 4 o'clock. 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

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We're going to begin hour three of All Things Folk with a group that's coming to town in a few weeks. 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

Well, we heard from a few new artists to All Things Folk. Lynn Hollyfield, Sweet Tea from Diving In, that's self-produced, and Aaron Nathans and Michael G. Ronstadt, Michael, the nephew of Linda Ronstadt. Midnight Sun from their new release, Esperanza, on Crooked Cyclone Records. We also heard from John Gorka, I Saw a Stranger with Your Hair, going back to his Red House Records debut, I Know. And Pierce Pettis with Legacy, that has actually the title track of a compilation on Windmill Hill Records. He's in concert, part of the Hilltop House concert series, I believe in Churchill, Friday, October 2nd. And in the same venue, Hilltop House concerts, the Malvinas. The Malvinas are Beth Cahill, Gina Forsyth, and Lisa Barclay. We heard their version of How Can I Keep From Singing from God Bless the Grass. It's on Suna Songs. Well, that wraps up that set of music. 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

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All Things Folk is a program dedicated to traditional contemporary folk music, acoustic blues, and Americana. 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My name's Ken Battista. It's my pleasure, my privilege to produce and host the program. Coming up next, a woman coming to Pittsburgh. She's here on Tuesday, September 1st. She'll be performing at Stage 8E. Her name is Sierra Farrell.

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I could just see where I've been. From Hartford down to Tampa. Duluth.

That was Craig Brown, The Poet Game. That's found on If I Had Known, a compilation of essential recordings made from 1986 to 1996. It's on Red House Records. Bill Morrissey before that, Long Gone, from the Essential Collection on Rhonda Records, and Cliff Eberhardt, Your Face, from 18 Essential Songs. And starting out that set, a woman coming to town on Tuesday, September 1st. She'll be at Stage AE. Her name is Sierra Farrell. We heard a track from her most recent studio release, The Trail of Flowers, on Rhonda Records, a song called I Could Drive You Crazy. 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

All Things Folk is a program dedicated to folk music, traditional and contemporary, acoustic blues, and Americana. And it comes your way every Sunday afternoon between 2 and 5, live from the WRCT studios here on the Carnegie Mellon University campus. My name's Ken Batista. Always a pleasure to be in the studio sharing the music I love with you. I have another group of songs for you, and I'm going to begin by playing somebody I never played on the program. This past Thursday, on July 16th, marked the 45th anniversary of his death. He passed away at the height of his career. This is Harry Chapin.

0: America at 250 was created in a way to hopefully reach across the wide political divide by ensuring there is depth and balance to each subject explored. Steve Herman, joined by co-host Bill Bernardoni, are guided by two rules: no hot takes and no name calling.
1: Busted flat in Baton Rouge, waiting for a train.

Well, that'll do it for this Sunday for All Things Folk. We just heard from Cat Stevens, Morning Has Broken. Janis Joplin, and a song written by Chris Christopherson, Me and Bobby McGee. That's from Pearl and Columbia Legacy Records. Jim Croce, title track from I Got a Name. That's on BMG Records. And Harry Chapin, Cats in a Cradle, from the singles A's and B's on Rhino Records. 45 years ago, Thursday, he passed away. I'll come back next week. We'll do this again when I'll see you on the radio. Thanks for listening. 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

0: Mom and Dad used to argue about everything, especially about Dad's drinking. My family went from totally crazy to quiet, calm, and even peaceful when Mom started going to Al-Anon family groups. 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I'm sure glad I did. If someone's drinking troubling you, you might be surprised at what you can learn in an Al-Anon or Alateen family group from people just...
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4: Erica Hyde. I'm a senior park ranger for the city of Pittsburgh. I work out of the Department of Public Safety.
3: And we're here to learn a little bit more about the deer management program in the city of Pittsburgh. Thanks for coming on the show.
4: Of course.
3: So tell us a little bit more. What is the deer management program?
4: Yeah, so the deer management program is a effort to control the overpopulation of white-tailed deer in the city of Pittsburgh limits, specifically looking into our parks, which will then result in benefits for our local residents around parks and throughout the city as a whole. So we were approached by a group of citizens within a neighborhood organization, primarily within the Friends of Riverview Park, which is up in the north side of Pittsburgh, and that was also joined by the Squirrel Hill Urban Coalition. And they kind of merged together and formed a group of concerned citizens, specifically between their two organizations, but also citywide, that were complaining about the effects of deer, primarily across the city, eating their vegetation, potentially being in vehicle collisions with deer. And they wanted to take that effort and that interest and formulate it into a deer management program. So when we met with them, we were basically just the people to help get that legislation through and also formulate a deer management program that was effective, but primarily safe for all of our parkgoers and citizens visiting the city of Pittsburgh. So,
3: sure. Within the deer management program, I think when most people think about a word like deer management, you're thinking about what seems like sort of science-y methods, sterilizing deer and such. Mm-hmm. But the deer management program in Pittsburgh actually involves hunting. Can you talk a little bit more about why that choice was made?
4: We evaluated both non-lethal and lethal methods for deer management as a whole. So we very early on looped in the USDA, the Department of Agriculture, to help us through this process. They are experts in it. They've been running deer management programs for way longer than we have. We also looked at other parks around us that match kind of our, you know, demographic and our acreage and whatnot. So we really like Cincinnati's model, and we basically took Cincinnati's model, worked with the USDA, made a couple tweaks here and there, and we came up with our solution. So right now in Pennsylvania, you cannot legally do any sort of non-lethal deer management. It's primarily, the big thing is it's not going to help handle the deer population that we have as of today. We are already overabundant. If we put in non-lethal methods, one, they're not going to be very effective. Two, they're going to be extremely expensive. But three, they're not going to handle the deer population we have right at this minute, and we need to

0: bring that population down to a sustainable level before we could even consider any sort of non-lethal options. But in the state of Pennsylvania, we can't do that. We can't do sterilization. We can't do trap and relocation. And we cannot do a birth control. It's not FDA regulated or approved in the Pennsylvania region. So we chose a lethal method. It was both cost effective. We could do some really great things with it, like donating to local food pantries and whatnot. And also it was handling the deer population that we had at this moment as a whole. So that is why we went with a lethal method versus the non-lethal method.
1: Cool. So you're a park ranger. What's the involvement of the park rangers in this program?
0: Yeah, so we are working in our parks every day. We're seeing the effects of overpopulation in terms of an environmental stance. So we're looking at the issues of an agricultural but also landscape issue. We're seeing our understory that's basically depleted. If you go, I don't know, Schenley is a great example. It's a local park here. If you go to Schenley and you're in the woods, you're on the Brattle Trail, you shouldn't be able to see clear to the Greenfield Road. You shouldn't be able to clearly see up to the Schenley Oval. We should have an understory. So I always tell people that go camping, go hiking. If you ever go up to McConnell's Mills, you see those lovely rhododendron forests. They're thick, but you can't see up to the next trail because that understory is so thick. Here in Pittsburgh, we don't have that. And that's because of the deer population. Our deer are hungry. They need food, and they're going to eat those understory covers. And without an understory, without a healthy understory, we're going to start seeing an increase in stormwater runoff and potentially even like landslides that lead to this. It's all basically a spiral of a demise. And when you add deer, an overabundance of deer as a whole to it, you're basically taking gasoline and pouring it on the fire. So this is one thing that we can manage now and help out our ecosystem as a whole.
1: Yeah, I mean, I've walked through Schenley Park many times. We live right next to the park. And I guess I never noticed that the sort of lack of vegetation on the ground is because of the deer. But you're saying that's like a major factor causing that?
0: Yeah, it's a major, you know, it's a major issue in Pittsburgh parks as a whole. And, you know, if you ever walk through the park and you see new vegetation being put in or any sort of new trees, you see tree protection going on. You see tree tubes. You see tree caging. Even deer fences and deer enclosures that are installed all throughout Frick Park to, you know, give these trees a chance to even grow up because our saplings can't grow without some sort of protection to keep them safe from the deer. And that even results in just natural seeding of the forest floor. You know, trees drop seeds. Seeds hit the ground. Hypothetically, they grow new trees. Not in Pittsburgh because the deer are right there to grab that sapling the minute it sprouts and eat it.
1: Yeah, so, yeah.
0: Yes.
1: Cool. I'm sure a lot of people, after hearing this, maybe have the knee-jerk reaction that, oh, there's people, you know, shooting guns and bows and arrows in my parks. But from what I understand, it's a very well-controlled and safe thing to do. Could you tell me a little bit more about the safety measures in place for this program?
0: Yeah, so for archery, everything that we do in our program has to be in line with the PA Game Commission, their regulations. And then in addition, we can add more measures to that as well. So anytime you're dealing with archery, you have to be 50 yards away from any occupied dwelling. So that's any sort of houses or whatnot. And then in addition to that, we added on playgrounds, dog parks, major amenities that we wouldn't want an archer to have to, you know, deal with, conflicting with by any means. Archery has been happening for years and all around us. Allegheny County Parks has had a program that has had archers in it, in North Park, South Park, whatnot, for before I was born, before you were born, probably. So it's archery happens. It's happening all over, and it's a safe. We have a great track record from the Game Commission of hunting-related shooting incident reports from the last 20 years showing that archery is safe, especially for bystanders. The only injuries that typically occur from archery occur when there are alcoholic beverages involved, or multiple archers, so, or potentially falling out of your tree stand. Those were the three most common incidents that happened. So we did not allow our archers any sort of alcoholic beverages, obviously, and they had to hunt alone. So we didn't have that issue of being, you know, distracted by your friend or, you know, goofing off potentially. They had to hunt solo. And these archers, as they showed in their accuracy test, they've been out hunting before. They are very, you know, well-equipped with knowledge and the skills to handle this.
1: So has there been a noticeable decrease in the deer population? And how do you guys monitor this sort of thing?
0: It is tricky to study a population that is so transient and can move such a far distance. So we did not do a population study. We do not have a recent one because it would tell us we're overpopulated. You should not be able to go through a hike in Schenley Park and see 50 deer and be like, oh, another deer. You should be excited to see deer. A lot of times the number 20 to 30 deer per square mile is the quota that they look for. So that's one Frick Park, 20 to 30 deer. I saw 20 to 30 deer in 1 hour out on the trails in like one section of Frick Park. So we know we're overpopulated. There was no reason to do a study at that time. So we didn't.
1: You mentioned that there were different stakeholders in this program, the USDA, the city, different community groups. Could you just walk us through who are all of the different stakeholders and what's sort of their involvement in the program?
0: Yeah, so I work for the city of Pittsburgh. So the park rangers are lumped in the Department of Public Safety. We are currently managing the deer management program on the city side of things. So we're also dealing with public complaints, any sort of, you know, decision making is coming from the Department of Public Safety with assistance of city council. Now, the USDA is a federal entity, and they're the ones proposing the contract, and it's signing through, you know, city council with our opinions on it.
1: The deer management program runs during the winter. As far as, I don't know a lot about hunting, I'm not like a hunting guy, but I always thought that it was during the winter in order to maintain the deer population. Is there a particular reason that the program is running through the winter and not, say, during the summer?
0: So once again, that's a state game, you know, game commission requirement. So we cannot change the dates. Our dates are set by county, and that's from the PA Game Commission. So they're always in the fall. My assumption, and I am not a hunter as well, my assumption is it has to deal with raising fawns. So obviously we don't want to take, you know, potentially a mother from a fawn at that phase. So this is before mating really begins.
1: Just a reminder, you're listening to Forbes Avenue on WRCT Pittsburgh 88.3 FM. The archery program is finished for this year, right?
0: Correct.
1: Has it been a successful year, and where do you see it growing in the future?
0: So the archery program is completed right now. I believe it was a great success. We had zero public safety incidents. We harvested 199 deer in total, and we donated 14,720 meals to those in need,
1: wow,
0: which is amazing. And with that, we're hoping to expand. We are finishing up the targeted harvesting now. We're going to debrief internally and with the downtown team, and we're going to see where we can expand to next season. So we're hopeful to see this program grow into a citywide program as we are starting to develop it into our five main parks, but hopefully more in the future. So
1: awesome. There was another part of the program that I found interesting. The first deer harvested by any archer has to be a doe. Could you tell me a little bit more about the reasoning behind that rule?
0: We require the first one to be harvested as a doe because we want the archers that are in our program to have the same mindset as we want this to be conservation driven. We want this to be, you know, population control driven. And we want to see some good come from this program. So if you're not willing to donate that first year, maybe this program isn't meant for you.
1: Walking around Pittsburgh, you also see a lot of forested areas that aren't necessarily parks, and presumably there are also deer living there. Are you guys planning on targeting any of those areas, or how do you approach that problem?
0: Yeah, so we are, I say as a city, we're putting our toes in the puddle of deer management. There's so many options, so many ways you can go about it, and the ways you can expand this program is endless, but we have to start somewhere. So right now it was focusing on our larger parks that are typically residents for these deer. You know, they might wander out into the streets of Oakland, but where are they going? They're going back to Schenley Park probably to rest, you know, and resume, you know, their daily operations. But we can expand it. We can expand it to local greenways. We can even look into, I know the USDA does some work with residential owners. Like, there's so many options to expand a deer management program that we can look into. But right now we're only in year two, which is, you know, a great start. That's what we like to see. But we don't want to expand too fast. We want to, you know, work our way up to it.
1: So after doing a little bit of digging on the deer management program, I read about this new pilot program that's in place this year where there's like a targeted harvest with sharpshooters. Mm-hmm. Could you tell me a little bit more about that pilot program?
0: Yeah. So last year we introduced archery. This year we introduced archery in more parks, but we also added in a targeted harvesting aspect to the program. And targeted harvesting is only happening in Frick Park and Riverview Park up in the north side. It is contracted out by the USDA, so it's only USDA contracted employees that are coming in at night and they're removing deer. They are removing deer with firearms. They are suppressed. And they are doing this at night. So our parks are closed at 11 p.m. I don't know about you, but I'm not out past, 8 p.m., but they're starting closer to, they're starting at 11 p.m. or later, and they are working throughout the night, and they are off-site, out of sight by 6 a.m. when the parks reopen.
1: How many hunters are out there for the targeted harvesting program?
0: So it is just a one vehicle unit that is operating. So there are three guys within one truck, someone spotting, someone driving, and then someone shooting. So, and they are obviously using thermals and nighttime vision to make sure that they have clean, safe shots before they ever take them.
1: I feel like that's like an interesting image to have in one's head of like a sort of squad that's just out there to shoot deer. So what have been some of the community reactions to this program?
0: Yeah.
1: You mentioned that there was some involvement from community organizations at the beginning.
0: Yeah, I would say I started this job in 2017, and I would say there was no way that we would have ever gotten a deer management program off the ground. The public was just not to that level of caring about the deer population. And in the last, 5 years, I've seen so many complaints, and the Gainey administration finally was like, we're going to do something about these complaints. We're going to handle the complaints about deer coming into our yards, eating all of our gardens. How many vehicle collisions we've had over the past, 20 years, just increasing. So the public really kind of fueled this program. Like, they were a large part of getting this program up and off the ground. So a lot of complaints that we had were more like curiosity. Like, how do I know that this is safe? I don't want to see an archer. I bring my kid there to the playground. Like, I don't want them to be exposed to this. And a lot of it was more just like, once you sat down and explained the program, everyone was totally understanding. And they want to see something happen with the deer population. They might be upset that it's a lethal control method, but once they understand that non-lethal is not an option at this moment, they're usually okay with it.
1: Could you talk a little bit more about the effects of the deer population on the plant life in the area?
0: Yeah, for sure. So, as I said, deer eat a lot, like 7 pounds of food a day. That's a lot of food for, Pitt did a study saying that they looked at the more economical side of deer management, but they made this prediction looking at prior studies that we might have up to 300 deer in Frick Park at a time. Take 300 and times it by 7. That's a lot of food being eaten every single day. So when deer are eating, they're munching on the native vegetation is what they prefer. That's what they want. They want our gardens. They want, our local or our native flora. So when they eat that and they remove it from the ground, because typically they pull and rip and they take the roots and everything with it, that leaves an open spot in our forest floor. Traditionally, what would happen is native seeds or whatnot would come in and fill that and hypothetically fill that void. But when we have 300 deer doing that at the same time, we're left with major gaps in our forest floor. So our ground has these gaps, and what's going to move in and fill that? It's probably going to be something that is deer resistant and traditionally an invasive species. So that's one of the reasons that we see things like garlic mustard, we see Japanese knotweed, and we see these species thriving in our parks because the deer aren't eating them. Nothing wants to eat them. So it's hard to replace once you start getting into we're starting to spiral into more invasive predominant forest versus a native-based forest. And once you start that spiral, it's really hard to catch up. It's really, really hard to catch up. So we're seeing our native forest being replaced with more of an invasive-based forest cover or understory that the deer are not eating, and they're flourishing. They're doing great. But on the other hand, we see a deer population that's hungry, that's starving, and they're now starting to resort to moving out into the streets into risky environments or potentially even munching on invasive species that we have never seen them eat before. I saw a deer munching on Japanese knotweed in the middle of the summer, but that's what the food source was available for them.
1: Well, thank you so much for coming on the show.
0: Of course.
2: After speaking with Erica, we wanted to learn a little bit more from the perspective of the archers who participate in this program.
1: We're catching up with one of them today, Walter Martin. Thanks for coming on the show, Walter.
3: Thanks for having me.
1: So why don't we start off with you telling us a little bit about yourself?
3: So I am an avid outdoorsman. I love being outside. I love hiking. I love going into national parks. I like fishing. And I like archery hunting. So I love being outside. I love watching nature.
1: Sure. How'd you get into hunting and archery in the first place?
3: You know, I was, I used to be in a business development position in the golf industry. And with that, I was a lot of the places I would go, golf courses, were in areas that were, you know, woods, nice habitats. And they would talk about hunting and being like somebody who loved the outside. I just started to learn like what they were doing and I got involved.
1: So do you only hunt with bow and arrow or do you also hunt with guns?
3: I have only hunted with bow and arrow. So the bow and arrow season, the archery season is from September through November. And so it's a beautiful time of the year to be in the woods.
1: Yeah. Yeah. That makes sense. So on the deer management program, I guess, how did you hear about the program in the first place?
3: So as you know, follow, you know, on Facebook, there's sites and pages that are dedicated to archery hunting. And it just came up in one of the groups. So I applied for it. You know, one of the challenges with archery hunting is trying to find places to hunt. And also places that are convenient.
1: Awesome. And within the city, where do you hunt? Which parks?
3: I hunt Frick Park.
1: Frick Park. Awesome.
3: So Frick Park's, it's split up into 10 different zones, and a hunter is assigned to each zone.
1: Okay. So you can only hunt within the zone that you're assigned?
3: Correct.
1: Okay. That makes sense. So on a typical day when you're in the field hunting, just like walk us through your process. Like, what do you do to prepare when you're at home? When you show up, what do you do to set up? And like, what's it like? What kinds of hours are you maybe normally out there?
3: Since, you know, archery is fun and a sport, like we practice. So like really, when does it start? It starts in the spring as you practice and just keep getting better and better being archery and figuring out what you can do and what you can't do is what your limitations are. So it starts really with practicing and like moving forward as the season comes close. I would take walks in Frick Park around the area that I was planning to hunt and like see if I could see deer movement, see if I could see trails and prepare for that. If you're talking about like day of, like, you know, usually on Sunday, which is a non-hunting day throughout the state, I like will just double check my equipment to make sure that everything's fine and I'll just practice a little more. And then I'll have my gear in my vehicle. Like the day of, I'll show up maybe, you know, if it's early morning, I'll show up before the sun comes up and leave by, you know, an hour or two after the sun's up. I try to walk in with civilian clothing on, not camo. I carry a backpack and I have my hunting clothes in that. The bow, I hunt with both a compound bow and a crossbow. I carry those in a bag. As a big a plastic black bag. I pick up trash on the way, and I just try to not make anybody nervous. So, like, my pre-hunt, that's basically it. I do have trail cameras out there when they're allowed 2 weeks before the season starts.
1: Hunting deer in Frick Park is a little bit unique in that it's in the city instead of, you know, in a more suburban or rural area like most hunting that I think people are aware of. What are some of the differences between hunting in Frick Park and hunting sort of out in the woods in the middle of nowhere?
3: The deer feel bubbles of safety. And like on the trails, they know they're humans. And like the deer have been very comfortable around people. They were a lot more 2 years ago when it started than they are right now. But if you were within what they would consider their bubbles of safety, like in between the trails, in the woods, like they would get spooked when they saw people in places they didn't normally see people. I mean, that part's different. I think the real key is the approach to hunting. First off, safety's number one. So when we're scouting our territory, it's so, okay, this is going to be a good spot that's not going to endanger anybody. But we definitely know, okay, this is, I can shoot uphill here. If I'm shooting in an elevated position, the arrow's not going to go anywhere. It's not going to fly. It's not like a gunshot, like a bullet that can travel a long distance. I don't think people realize we really don't shoot over 20, 25 yards.
1: Oh, pretty short.
3: Yeah, it's pretty short. And that's another huge difference in urban hunting. And especially with Frick Park and especially with this program, shot selection's unbelievably important. We have to look for a double lung shot that's going to put the deer down really, like, down quickly. In the wild, I've shot a deer that the arrow passed through its heart, and I think it still ran 80, 90 yards. If we're hunting in an urban environment and there's houses, you know, 80 yards can mean three or four houses. 80 yards can mean it runs towards the soccer field that the kids are practicing on.
1: Are you guys responsible for dressing the deer?
3: Yes, we are.
1: Okay.
3: So they have a station at all the parks where you would remove the deer and then field dress the deer.
1: Is this your first year in the program?
3: Second year.
1: Have you noticed any decrease in the number of deer?
3: Absolutely.
1: Okay.
3: A huge difference. The first year, deer would almost follow me in the woods. Yeah. Like, they were so docile. And there were so many of them. It's definitely dropped down.
1: So if you could nerd out a little bit, what gear do you bring on your hunts? What kind of bow?
3: So I have two types of bow, two bows that I bring. One is a Bowtech compound bow, and that's, you know, and one is a crossbow. Crossbows have higher power, and I think it has more downing. Like, it's, you know, for double long shots, it's probably something that would help put the deer down as soon as possible.
1: Could you talk a little bit more about the testing process? Do they take you out to a range somewhere?
3: We go to a range. You know, there's targets set up. You don't know in advance what your target is. You don't know the distances. So you guess and practice. Like, I practice. And for practice, I practice farther than I would, like, shoot, like, in the field. So they have three separate targets, and you go there and you get one shot in each, and you have to hit in a small window. And if you don't, you're out.
1: Hmm.
3: I tried out both years. If you harvest a certain amount of deer, I think it was four, you were invited back. So
1: how many deer would you harvest in a typical season?
3: So I think the average was about, you know, six or seven. So.
1: Out of, on average, how many, like, trips do you think people are taking out to the parks in one season?
3: I think, just off the top of my head, I think it was around, you know, 15 to 18. Candidly, I was a little more because I enjoy being out there.
1: Yeah.
3: So I love walking. So I would walk and just see what was going on. I'd jump in a tree and watch. And, you know, sometimes deer would walk under me. Like, it's like we are outside enthusiasts. So I saw a buck come out, and there was a raccoon that was around. The raccoon was walking up to the buck, and they were playful together, you know, and the buck, like, put his horns, like, it was like, and then the raccoon crawled up the tree and rested and flopped down in between three branches and fell asleep. And when it woke up 20 minutes later, it looked at me and its eyes got as big as saucers. It had no idea it was there. And then he, like, crawled away. But it's like, you see cool interactions like this. You see fox, you see, like, you know, birds. Like, it's just beautiful out there. So I think I was out there about 30 times.
1: Oh, that's awesome. So it seems like you enjoy participating in this program a lot. What's been your favorite parts of it so far?
3: So it's a combination of being out and, like, and again, enjoying the outside, enjoying, like, the sport of archery and of deer hunting. Part of the deer hunting too can be in part stalking and figuring out. It's almost like figuring out how are deer behaving? How is it different here? Like, what adaptations do I need to make here? Versus like being out in a state games land out in the middle of nowhere. You know, there's that. honestly, it's also, you know, I do, you know, intervention and treatment advocacy for people in drug addiction and alcoholism. You know, part of it's service to the city. You know, it's, you know, there is a problem. There are people like with car accidents and things like that, like that I just think like I can be a part of. And I think the, you know, the donations of hundreds of pounds of venison for the food pantries, I think is pretty cool. I feel really good about that.
1: So just to wrap us up, if you could tell our audience of people in Pittsburgh anything about the Deer Management Program that you would like people to know, what would it be?
3: First, I really appreciate the support of the people that I've walked, you know, like that I've, I feel like I'm a member too of the Frick Park community and how much support that we've gotten. I think we're feeding a lot of people, and I feel really good about that. Again, with my real job being in drug addiction and alcoholism, you know, I am by homeless shelters and I am by places that I know that they're getting, you know, good solid food and we're helping people out. Another thing, it's incredibly safe. We take 20, 25 yard shots. You're safe. You're like, your dogs are safe if there's on leashes. And I ran into a rabbi who was a little concerned because she saw a deer probably maybe like 60 yards away. She saw me and she's like, you're not going to shoot my dog, are you? And I started through the process and she was like, it's so safe. I go, yeah, you're totally fine.
1: Awesome. Well, thanks for coming on the show. You've been listening to Forbes Avenue on WRCT Pittsburgh, 88.3 FM. Today, we caught up with Walter Martin, one of the archers participating in the Deer Management Program run by the City of Pittsburgh.
3: Thanks a lot. I appreciate you.
4: 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You will never find the more wretched hive of scum and villainy. 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

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I'm Annie Marcelino, and you're listening to Bears and Stairs. I've been missing California a little bit lately, been feeling a little bit homesick. So our set today is Surfer Boy Tunes slash My Love Letter to California. So this first one is Every Morning by Sugar Ray.

Shut the door. That was Every Morning by Sugar Ray. This next one is also another Sugar Ray song, actually from the movie Surf's Up, which I watched recently with my friend Taranesh. It is Into Yesterday.

That would, yeah. That was Into Yesterday by Sugar Ray. This next one is a favorite that I often hear at the Giants game. It is Lights by Journey, which some of you may not know, or maybe you do, is about San Francisco. So that's up next. 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This is Lights by Journey.

that was Lights by Journey. This next one is a favorite of my sister's. It is by The Beach Boys, which she had a big phase of listening to, I want to say 5 or 6 years back. It's been a while, so it's a bit of a throwback. But this is Surfin' USA.

That was Surfin' USA by the Beach Boys. This next one is by Brenton Wood. It is the Oogum Boogum song. So hopefully we'll see how it is up next.

me. That was the Oogum Boogum song by Brenton Wood. Next, we have Jimmy Eat World, but we have The Middle by Jimmy Eat World. To me, California really gives that lighthearted, fun vibe, so that's what I tried to emulate with this playlist. Before that, tune into Pinky Hall with Kenny Joe. You'll hear tender little ditties that will lighten the heart, sharpen the mind, and embolden the spirit. 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This is The Middle by Jimmy Eat World.

That was The Middle by Jimmy Eat World. It wouldn't be a California playlist if I didn't play California Dreamin' by the Mamas and the Papas. So that's what's next.

that was California Dreamin' by the Mamas and the Papas. Now, I won't lie, my sister does have a Surfer Boy playlist, so I did steal a couple of songs from there. This next one is the number one listened by her, I'd say. It is Semi-Charmed Life by Third Eye Blind, which I think really captures the California spirit. But before going into that, think about 10 of the apartments or dorm buildings on campus. Statistically, that's how many college housing fires happen every single day in this country. According to the latest NFPA data, we're seeing over 3,300 fires a year. And the wildest part? 3 out of every 4 start in the kitchen. We get it. You're tired, you're busy, but maybe you just got back from a long night out. But cooking while buzzed or walking away from a hot stove is how 58% of student fire injuries happen. Set a timer, stay in the kitchen. And if you've been drinking, stick to a bag of chips. Don't let you or your roommates become a statistic. 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This is Semi-Charmed Life.

That was Semi-Charmed Life by Third Eye Blind. This next one follows it up pretty well, or so I would say. It is Basket Case by Green Day.

That was Basket Case by Green Day. This next one is Sunday Best by Surfaces, one that I think is fitting for Sunday, pun not intended. But before we get into that, from the basement, broadcasting what's what in alt slash rock slash indie with occasional forays into electronic subgenres, hosted by DJ Addy, Fridays at 8 p.m. only on WRCT Pittsburgh. 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

That was When It's Over by Sugar Ray. But don't worry, it's not over. We have a couple more songs left. Next is Believe in Yourself from the show Arthur, actually, by Geek Music, by Ziggy Marley.

That was Believe in Yourself from the show Arthur. This next one is from my dad's favorite band, Steely Dan. So I would listen to it a lot in the car. It is Only a Fool Would Say That.

0: claramente un tonto.
1: That was Only a Fool Would Say That by Steely Dan. This next one is another favorite from Family. It is Hotel California by the Eagles. One of my favorite memories with the song is my family, including my cousins, the Chops, were visiting Tahoe, and we were singing this very off-pitch. But luckily, you guys get the real version. This is Hotel California by the Eagles.

That was Ventura Highway by America and George Martin, who are from California, actually. This next one, I was told, or I was recommended, fits the vibe of Steely Dan and the Eagles. So we're tucking in there for the last few minutes. It is Won't Get Fooled Again by The Who.

Don't worry, the song's not over, but we're nearing the end of our set, so I just wanted to say a few things. First off, this what you're listening to right now is Won't Get Fooled Again by, I believe it was Richard that recommended it. I'm not so good with recognizing voices, but thank you so much for listening. I have one more PSA for you. Driver, personal shopper, financial manager, nurse, and daughter. At AARP, they understand the many roles caregivers play. 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It's an online research center that connects you with experts and other caregivers. 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That's all I have for you today. This is Bears and Stairs with Annie Marcelino, where we have grizzly grooves and upbeat tunes. Thank you so much for listening, and I will see you next week.

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Listen to WRCT Pittsburgh. It's 7 o'clock. It is now time for the show to even have a human name. My name is Bill. I'll be on the next couple of hours. But first, the WRCT music calendar, things going on around town. Listed here on the music calendar, there's not a lot going on this week, mainly because people don't send us stuff. So you should probably do that at some point, is if you got a band or a venue, send us your information so we can put it up here. Thursday the 16th, Thunderbird has Axe and the Hatchet Man. Friday the 17th, Spirit Lodge has Brutality with Quantifier. Saturday the 18th, Funhouse Mr. Smalls has Dave Ramirez with Patrick R. Mold. And Tuesday the 21st, Mr. Smalls Theater has Man Man with Death Valley Girls. If you represent a Pittsburgh musician, band, or venue, please send an email with all the details, date, time, place, performers to music-calendar at wrct.org. 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Other things going on around the city. Let's see here. Off the rails at the Irma Freeman Center for Imagination. The Irma Freeman Center for Imagination presents Off the Rails from Steel to Canvas, an exhibition by 22 Rack and Lies Crew. The opening reception will be held July 3rd, so you missed that. Exhibition closes Friday, August 7th. Gallery hours will be held every Wednesday and Friday from 5 to 8 p.m. and Saturdays from 2 to 5. Collection will feature works exhibited in three shows over the past 2 years in the Pittsburgh area. These include 21 Rack Graph Show, a solo exhibition that featured over 150 works by Lies Crew founder 21 Rack. Let's see, what else around? First Friday is on Penn. Unblurred is Pittsburgh's largest running art crawl, running on the first Friday of every month since 1998. Located on the 48 to 5500 blocks of Penn Avenue in the Garfield neighborhood, the open event invites visitors to explore art gallery openings, live performances, pop-up markets, and community events. It's a night where you can listen to music and view photography, dance, painting, sculptures, all while mingling with artists and neighbors from across the city. All right, let's get into some music. It's gonna be rough, so try and hang in there if you can. Back later.

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Ritual of Split Tongues. Before that, new album by Chamber of Unlight from Finland. That's track Wrathlike off of Avernus coming out soon. And start off the set with Downfall of Nur on Avant-Garde Records, new album called And the Firmament Will Burn to Quench the Pain of This Earth. All right. Do you ride a bicycle? Do you walk in Pittsburgh? Do you want safer streets and respect from motorists? Bike Pittsburgh is a nonprofit organization that works to improve biking and walking in order to reduce the harmful effects of car dependency in our communities. For free resources and programs, connect with Bike Pittsburgh on social media at BikePGH and BikePittsburgh.org. 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

Ashcland, Sodov, Kal, Kol, Dehoiv, Dehul, Dehiv, Dehivna, Dehridna.